Duke Ellington and his orchestra. Actually, it's about three different orchestras that he had over the years. This is a compilation CD, Duke Ellington, the best complete RCA Victor mid-40s recordings, released on RCA Victor back in 2000. The tunes we heard were first In a Sentimental Mood, and that is a special request from my good friend Laura, and In My Solitude, Duke Ellington. Well, we're just getting Night Train underway for another week here on KRVS. Let's listen to the first of our three featured CDs now. This is from the pianist Michael Wolff. His brand new CD on the Sunnyside record label is entitled Bounce.

Michael Wolfe there on the piano, backed by Ben Allison on the bass, and Alan Mednard on the drums, from their brand new Sunnyside recording, Bounce. The tunes that we heard were, first of all, the title track, Bounce, then Chill, Caribbean Rain Dance, Long Lost, Resuscitate, and finally, Cool Kids. All but the last of those was written by Michael Wolfe, and the last one was written by Nat Wolfe. I think he's his brother. 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Up next, the Garth Alper Trio from their CD, Canvas.

That was Garth Alper on the piano, Jay Jackson on the drums, and Jay Ecker on the bass. It's from a 1997 CD entitled Canvas. The tune we heard, Flickering Wicks. Well, here to remind you once again, you're listening to Night Train here on KRVS 88.7 FM in Lafayette and Lake Charles, and I'm John Green, your host. Now let's listen to the second CD in that two CD set. We

started, maybe a month or so ago. The late Harold Mayburn on the piano, Eric Alexander on the tenor sax, John Weber on the bass, and Joe Farnsworth playing the drums.

0: Hello, my friends. Bonjour. This is Zachary Richard, and I'm here to tell you what KRVS means to me. I have been a fan of this radio station for forever. 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

like Alexander. She's out of my life. With Alexander. Joe Farnsworth. John Webber. Thank you.

Harold Mayburn there on the piano from that disc on the Smoke Sessions label, The Iron Man Live at Smoke. This is the second disc in a 2-CD set. The tunes that we heard them play were, first of all, Nighttime in Tokyo, She's Out of My Life, and finally, How Insensitive. That's an Antonio Carlos Jobim tune, of course. Harold Mayburn, The Iron Man. 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Now, Wayne Bergeron.

Wayne Bergeron and his orchestra. It's from a 2007 Concord Music CD entitled Plays Well With Others. The tune we heard them play, of course, was Georgia. Well, you're listening to Night Train here on KRVS 88.7 FM in Lafayette and Lake Charles, and I'm John Green, your host. Now let's listen to the last of our featured CDs, this one from the trumpeter Nicholas Payton. Relaxin' with Nick, it's called. Just released on the Smoke Sessions Jabs label.

Nicholas Payton on the trumpet, piano, Fender Rhodes, and vocals. Peter Washington, bass, Kenny Washington on the drums. From that brand new Smoke Session CD entitled Relaxin' with Nick. That's the first of the two-disc set. The tunes that we heard tonight were, first of all, Relaxin' with Nick, the title tune, C, El Guajiro, and finally, Stablemates. We will play the second of those discs sometime in the not-too-far-distant future. Well, I'm going to remind you one more time, you're listening to Night Train here on KRVS 88.7 FM in Lafayette and Lake Charles. That just about does it for our show tonight. We're going to go out with Paul Desmond, the alto sax player, and Jerry Mulligan, the baritone sax player. This is from one of their collaborations, actually recorded back in 1962, but re-released. Re-released on the BMG label in 1996. With them are John Beale on the bass, Connie Kay on the drums. The tune we're going to hear them play, Stardust. Stay tuned now for DeJama Garnier's Passport to Modern Jazz. Till next Tuesday, this is John Green. Take care.

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0: both like that.
1: 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Passport to Modern Jazz, and if it's Tuesday, this is Jazz Night. And we just heard, starting at the top of the hour, a historical Wolverine Blues. Jelly Roll Morton's trio, Jelly Roll Morton on keys, Johnny Dodds clarinet, and Baby Dodds. 1926, Baby Dodds with a trap set. This is the first trap set. And maybe on record, I think this is the first, because Baby Dodds invented the trap set. After that, we followed it up with Get It Right Kid Randall's Delta Jazz Band from 1940 with Alphonse Picou and Big Eye Nelson, Louis Nelson on clarinets, Willie Santiago guitar, Albert Glennie bass, Joe Reyna on drums. After that, Don Vappy and Jazz Creole from the Book of Storyville Sessions 2018 in London, and released 2019 with David Horniblow on clarinet, or is that Horniblow, maybe. Dave Kelby on guitar and Sebastian Girardot on double bass. After that was When You Wore a Tulip, such a standard in New Orleans jazz, Avery Kid Howard and Punch Miller from 1962, Louis Cottrell's on this, Jim Robinson, Lester Santiago, John Joseph, and Joe Watkins. And we just heard Tight Like This, Louis Armstrong and his Hot Five, with Earl Hines on piano, Don Redman on reeds, Andy Ranger, Fred Robinson on trombone, Jimmy Strong, clarinet and tenor, Mancy Carr on banjo, Zudie Singleton on drums. And we're going to stick to Louis Armstrong. And you're listening to Passport to Modern Jazz here at KRVS.

Sonny Rollins and Fats Navarro, preceded by Bud Powell's Tempest Fugit with Max Roach and Ray Brown. And then a nice set of Louis Armstrong stuff. We heard West End Blues from Louis Armstrong and his Hot Five with Earl Hines on piano, Jimmy Strong clarinet, Fred Robinson trombone, Mancy Carr on banjo, Zooty Singleton on percussion, and King Oliver's Poser. That was preceded by Potato Head Blues from the Hot Seven, Johnny Dodds, Lil Armstrong, Johnny St. Cyr, Baby Dodds, Pete Briggs on tuba, and John Thomas on trombone from 1927. And we opened up with, boy, here's a song, I got all kinds of versions of it. Here's the original, Cornet Chop Suey, Louis Armstrong and his Hot Five, Kid Ory, Lil Hardin Armstrong, Johnny St. Cyr on banjo. 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

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And thanks for supporting this station. And at the top of the hour, we heard Ask Me Now, a Monk tune. Billy Charles from Triumvirate came out last April with Matt Penman on bass, Ari Honig on drums. Then we heard another Monk tune, Brilliant Corners, Jeffrey Keyser Trio, On the Way to You from June 2018 with Richie Goods on bass, Mark Whitfield on drums, recorded at the South Kitchen and Jazz Parlor in Philly. And then Whisper Not, Billy Charles, Triumvirate, April 2026. And then Alexa Tarantino, we heard a Billy Strayhorn tune, Tigress, featuring Cecile McLaurin-Salvant from The Roar and the Whisper, with Stephen Fifeke on piano, Philip Norris on bass, Mark Whitfield again here on drums, and Alexa on all reeds for flute playing on this album is so great. And we're going to continue with it with the title track, The Roar and the Whisper. 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

And next, some of Germany's prize-winning jazz singers. But first, Christina Wheeler, whose parents are musicians and Creoles of color from Louisiana. Though Christina was born in Los Angeles, she spends most of her time in Germany. And they all have won the Deutscher Jazzpreis, German Jazz Prize. And after Christina, we'll hear from Tamara Lukasheva, vocalist, piano, and composer from Odessa, residing in Cologne, Germany. Then, Aruj Aftab from her Night Rain, and she lives in Germany right now. And then we'll hear Mirna Bogdanovich, Clocks. And you are listening to Passport to Modern Jazz here at KRVS.

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And we're listening to Bags Groove featuring Sonny Rollins, the late Sonny Rollins, the Modern Jazz Quartet from the Modern Jazz Quartet at Music Inn with Sonny Rollins from 1958. Milt Jackson on fives, a composer of this. John Lewis on piano, Percy Heath bass, and Connie Kay on the drum. Sonny Rollins, of course, on tenor sax. And if it's Monday morning, good morning. It's awfully early. Bonjour. Stay tuned for Franco Mix with Olivier Marteau.

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2: 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No one could do you better than me. 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

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And thanks for supporting this station. And we went back a little bit, 2022. We heard Mr. Monk, bassist Santi DiBriano, and Orchestra Bembe from the album Ashante. Mr. Monk and Mr. Mingus. And Santi says music has to have the beauty and the ugliness. I think what he meant by that was to combine harmony and disharmony in a pleasing way, but with some element of chaos also. Andrea Bachfeld on flute, T.K. Blue alto, Tommy Morimoto on tenor saxophone, Ray Scrow on Barry, Emil Turner trumpet, Adrian Alvarado guitar, Mamiko Watanabe piano, and Robbie Amin on drums. And that was preceded by something new that's coming out. We've got one cut here from On the Up. This is pianist, synthesizer on this album, and composer too, with Michael Rosen on tenor saxophone, Marcelo Pelletieri on drums, Joseph Lepore on bass. And before that, Can't Help Falling in Love, the Cass's hit, Cass Elliott, Charlie Apicella in Iron City, live in NYC 2026 with Brad Whiteley on organ and Juma Sultan percussion, Austin Walker on drums. And we finished out Bag's Groove featuring Sonny Rollins, the Modern Jazz Quartet with John Lewis, Percy Heath, Connie Kay, Milt Jackson on vibes, and the addition of Sonny Rollins, the great Sonny Rollins who just passed away a few days ago. 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

Don't Stop the Carnival, Sonny Rollins, Mark Soskin, Earl Ray on electric guitar, Jerome Harris on electric bass, and Tony Williams on drums. Walter Theodore Rollins was born on September 7th, 1930 in Harlem, New York. Passed away May 25th, 2026. Don't Stop the Carnival was preceded by You Stepped Out of a Dream with J.J. Johnson on trombone, Horace Silver on piano, Paul Chambers bass, Bart Blakey drums, and Sonny Rollins. And we started out with something very new. I think it's been released. Rich Willie. We heard Long Lost Brothers with John Swanna on EVI. And you're listening to Passport to Modern Jazz here at KRVS. Here's Tenor Madness by Dublin's own Lewis Stewart from Stringtime with from 1990 with a Norwegian rhythm section that's just one of his best albums, Newt Milkinson on

And we're listening. We're hearing Doxy, a live version, Dexter Gordon, with Tootie Heath, Kenny Drew, Niels Henning-Orsted Pedersen. Jazz with a history grounded musically and culturally in our South Louisiana 19th century brass bands, rags, and improvisation includes all of South Louisiana. Tuesdays are Jazz Night here at KRBS. Thanks for listening. I want to thank Cypress Lake Studios, University of Louisiana Lafayette, Public Radio KRBS Lafayette Lake Charles 252, our listeners, and a high five to our contributors. This has been PTMJ. I'm John McGee.

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2: KRVS is licensed to the University of Louisiana at Lafayette by the Federal Communications Commission in Washington, D.C. We operate on an assigned frequency of 88.7 megahertz with an effective radiated power of 100,000 watts. KRVS is also authorized to operate oral studio transmitter links WHB 300 and WLJ 739 on a frequency of 946 megahertz. KRVS studios are located in Burke Hawthorne Hall on the campus of the University of Louisiana at Lafayette, with main transmitter facilities located in Maxey, Louisiana, and backup transmitter facilities in Doosan, Louisiana. This Doosan property is made possible through an agreement with the Lafayette Parish School System, creating a brighter future and partnership with the University of Louisiana at Lafayette. 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

Hey, good morning, everybody. How's it going? Cecil Doyle back at you. Midday, bringing you sounds on the Medicine Ball Caravan here on KRVS, radio that sounds like home. Got a couple of hours of great stuff we're going to get to. We're going to begin by remembering Mr. Lee Alanzino. The local bassist for decades, supplying the background to so many great artists. He left us earlier this year just, who was that? Just past October. The Blue Monday All-Stars back in October of 2025 were here on the Medicine Ball Caravan. Mr. Lee Alanzino, part of that outfit. There'll be a special celebration of his life this evening going on at the Acadiana Center for the Arts. It's called One Last Wish. We'll be talking more about that. It is open to the public going on this evening from 6 until 9 p.m. Doors open at 5. We're going to remember Mr. Lee Alanzino by a couple of his bass backings. We're going to go back to his the 2005 album from Buckwheat Zydeco, Jackpot. Ow!

letting you down real slow. The late Paul Lil Buck Senegal, along with Mr. Lee Allen Zeno, doing bass there. The Blues Is Killing Me. And before that, with another Buck, with Buckwheat Zydeco, Rock Boogie Shout from the 2005 release, Jackpot. I think that won a Grammy, didn't it? Anyway, Mr. Lee Allen Zeno, supplying that killer bass line throughout that track. Lee Allen Zeno's Celebration of Life, One Last Wish. It's a community fundraiser to complete the forever home for his beloved Ms. Mary. It takes place this evening at the Acadiana Center for the Arts. From 6 until 9 p.m., doors open at 5. Seating capacity, of course, is limited, and there will be food and drinks available there. Again, it is open to the public. Scheduled to appear, Anthony and David Dupsey, Buckwheat Zydeco Jr., Sonny Landreth, the Blue Monday All-Stars, Eric Adcock, Roddy Romero, Michael Juan Nunez, the 504 Horns, Gino V, Ray Boudreaux, Russell Cormier, Sarah Russo, Sharona Thomas, Tika Briscoe, Susie Acock, the Romero Family Band, UL School of Music members, and others like Charlie Wooten, Drew Landry, Ethan Mold, Grant Dermody, Josh Mendoza, Ken August, Ken Beattie. Others are scheduled to appear. It's Lee Allen Zeno's Celebration of Life, One Last Wish, this evening at the Acadiana Center for the Arts. Also, a reminder that we're in the final stretch of our $25,000 endowment campaign that is currently going on here at KRVS. 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We're trying to get there this week. All right. Tell you what. We got some music coming up ahead. I forgot to cue it up here. All right, we're going to get to the latest from Tank and the Bangas. It's called Move.

Yeah, I'm going to send out for some pillars and some Cecil B. DeMille for Cecil B. Demented here. Highway 61 Revisited sounds there from Dylan, Tombstone Blues. Before that, Humbird, the moniker of Siri Undland, her latest track, Daughter of Empire. Cedric Burnside, before that, doing the classic blues number, You Got to Move, from his Grammy-winning album, Country Hill Blues. And we started the set with New Tank and the Bangas featuring Lucky Day. It was called Move. We're going to keep moving. Here's the newest by Aldous Harding. It's called What Am I Gonna Do?

from In Times of Dragons. That's new Tori Amos, Angel Shark. Before that, David Bowie with the title track to Aladdin Sane. That goes back to 1974, I think, I remember correctly. And new music by Aldous Harding, What Am I Gonna Do? Yes, What Am I Gonna Do? We're gonna play music here until 1 p.m. on the Medicine Ball Caravan. It airs live every Monday through Thursday between 11 a.m. and 1 p.m. live from Cypress Lake Studios. 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We're scheduled at 12 noon to have Maggie Corner dropping by for live in-studio performance. That's tomorrow, high noon, here on the Med Ball, as we do most Wednesdays. We've been doing this for a stretch now. All right, let's get to some more sound.

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I need some money right away. I need some money so bad.

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I need some money, honey. I need some money so bad. All of my bills behind. I need some money right now. I know your love is so good, baby. I need some money. Oh yeah, what I want. I need some money. I need some money.

0: Yeah, if she's got money and power, you can just forget it. That's Ali Venable, Money and Power. Before that, John Batiste with Big Money. Yeah, and before that, John Lee Hooker, I Need Money. The best things in life are free, but you can keep them for the birds and bees. Little Sonny started that with They Want Money. Everybody wants money. We all need money. This is KRVS. 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I'm Cecil Doyle. This is the Medicine Ball Caravan. We're going to get ready to take a two-minute break here, take us up to high noon. We're going to get into the next set by Heading Into the Stars. What does that mean? I don't know. Stick around. We'll be back in 2 minutes and fill you in on what's happening.
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No Stars, the late Rebecca Del Rio from the Twin Peaks The Return soundtrack. Before that, the Vindies from their album Trap Door and a track called Same Stars. Before the Vindies, The Dip, taking the paddle to the stars. And beginning the hour with the Rolling Stones, their new summer song, In the Stars. This is the Med Ball on KRVS, Lafayette Lake Charles, and this is Boss

Velvet Underground, Can't Stand It Anymore, before Velvet's The Nude Party, kind of channeling their vibe there with Feels All Right, kind of sounding velvety-like, and Boss Kloss, It's All Right, from Meteorite, their album from a couple of years or so back. This is the Med Ball on KRVS. Just another reminder that this evening, it is the Lee Allen Zeno's Celebration of Life, One Last Wish, a community fundraiser to complete the forever home for his beloved Ms. Mary. It takes place at the Acadiana Center for the Arts tonight. Doors open at 5. Show is between 6 and 9 p.m. Again, consider that seating can be limited there, but scheduled performers include Anthony and David Dupsey, Buckwheat Zydeco Jr., Sonny Landreth, Blue Monday All-Stars, Eric Adcock, Roddy Romero, Michael Juan Nunez, 504 Horns, much, much more. This evening, Lee Allen Zeno's Celebration of Life, One Last Wish. Donations, of course, are appreciated. You are listening to the Met Ball on KRVS. It is a Tuesday. That means we are heading to E-Town come 1 o'clock and 2 p.m. It's Ranella Rose Champagne with Lost in Love. In the meantime, let's keep grooving with the Full Flower Moon Band.

then they laid her on a table. She connected with the inhaler, and the needle was shifting like crazy. She was completely still. It was like a painting of a vase. She just lay there, and the gas traveled fast through the dorsal spine and down and around the anal cavity. Her cranium. It was really great, man. The gas had inflicted her entire spine with the elements of a voluptuous disease.

pedaling through Poppies. That's Poppies, the group La Luz out of Los Angeles. They performed here at Acadiana Center for the Arts a couple of years back, I think. Before that, Patti Smith, going back to, what was it, 1976, her second release, Radio Ethiopia, and her track entitled Poppies. And the Full Flower Moon Band singing a

0: Elijah. That's from the debut album by the Los Angeles group Spirit, here on the Medicine Ball Caravan. 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I thank you for tuning in today. Come on back. 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

Monsieur Bruce Dagrapon de Lâche, Nanquilé, Allons Aller, chez Nanquilé, from his album Petit Cadeau. Yeah, you're right, Chad Bruce Dagrapon, before you're right there. Big old hit for him. Allons Danser, from the album Friday at Last, Steve Riley and the Mamou Playboys coming at you with their version of Boisec Ardoin's Allons Danser. And we started it off with Going Out Two-Stepping Tonight. Alonso Balassoage avec Jackie Kaye, Ivy Duga et tous les cousins Cajun from their album Front Porch Cajun Music Shack. We're bringing it to you on the front porch right here today with Lalu Jukebox. Yes, sir. Yes, you right. Keep it locked in right here. Second edition, second time around for the spring fundraiser right here on Lalu Jukebox. So if you haven't had a chance all week or last Saturday or whatever, go on down to krvs.org. 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You know what to do. And I'll keep the music rocking for you right here. We going, we Alonzo and all over the place right here, right now. Let's get Mr. Wayne Toops in with a little Alonzo Lafayette. Alonzo.

Oh, don't tempt me with a good time, y'all. It's Harrison Fontenot with the Cajun twist. Le tortillage. Allons content, va se tortiller. Right there. I played that song because Randy and the Rockets came right before that. And they just kept saying, let's do the Cajun twist. So I obliged. Pulled up Harrison Fontenot and gave him the Cajun twist. Randy and the Rockets right before that with let's do the Cajun twist. And at some point, somebody put these two songs together with the Cajun twist and Allons à Lafayette, which we had Wayne Toups' version off the documentary known as J'étais au bal hier soir, or maybe it's J'étais au bal. I think it's just J'étais au bal, but you know how it is. Allons à Lafayette, a live recording from somewhere. I forget where that was recorded, some festival. There's also footage on the documentary. It's really great. You don't forget it when you see it. It's awesome. It's awesome. That's for sure. It's a great documentary. Wayne Toups off the soundtrack of that with Allons à Lafayette. Dude, let's do the Cajun twist. And then we did the Cajun twist. What is there left to do, y'all? What is there left to do? The only thing left to do is to go on down to krvs.org and click on the little red donate button and renew and or join our family with your membership today. Right now. Right now, Shy. Here's a little Nate with the L'Argent. Can't take it with you.

Slim Harper right there, y'all, saying, I need money. I don't need no more of your lives. I just need some money. Pay me my money. Let me go. Willis Prudhomme, y'all. Willis Prudhomme doing some old school Zydeco right here on Lalo Jukebox today. That was You Took My Money from Willis Prudhomme, y'all, in his album called They Call Me Jack Hammer. Yeah, you're right. And we started the set off with Lil Nate. Nathan and the Zydeco Big Timers doing that La Jean off the album Doing It Big Time. Big Timers doing it big time. That La Jean. Can't sleep with it. And people think when they're dead, they can leave with it. But they sure can't. That La Jean. That's what we're talking about here today, folks, because it's the second weekend of our spring fundraiser right here. So take the opportunity to go down to krvs.org and click on the little red donate button and be on your way to supporting your favorite radio station. 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First time givers are maybe our favorite givers. So don't forget to come on down and join the club. Get you a t-shirt, get you a hat, whatever it is that you're looking for. We can hook you up with that. And we can hook you up with great radio right here from the heart of Acadiana in the middle of the campus of the University of Louisiana at Lafayette that joins you in support of your favorite public radio station. And speaking of money, and Mr. Bobby Charles coming in right here with I Spent All My Money Loving You. Just spend it all loving KRVS. It'll be a lot better.

Oh, that's Doug Syme right there. She took that money over love. Oh, watch out now. That's never a good sign, taking money over love. It's never good at all. It's not even good if you spend all your money loving somebody. That's Bobby Charles right before that, singing that story, saying I spent all my money loving you, right there from Bobby Charles. And you don't have to spend your money, waste it all loving somebody who doesn't love you. 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And thank you so much for going down to KRVS.org and supporting your favorite public radio station today, right here, right now. Don't wait, don't hesitate. Let's do one from, how about some Porter and Dolly? Porter Wagoner, Dolly Parton, teaming up to bring you this one right here. It's called If Teardrops Were Pennies.

Zach Fuselet, de la chabille. Une fois en français, quelques fois en français, une fois en anglais, pour toi, de la. If teardrops were pennies and heartaches were gold, si chagrin serait des sous et des larmes seraient des piastres. It's a little bit backwards in French than it is in English, but that's all right. We get there all the same. We get there all the same right there with Zach Fuselet. And we had the version from Porter Wagoner and Dolly Parton right before that. Bringing to you country style right there. Some country music sounds like Cajun music, and Cajun music sounds like country. Back to back, en anglais, en français, la moyade en fait, direct ici sur la Luju box. And we only can do that because, well, we don't need our teardrops or our heartaches to turn into gold and dollars, because we got you supporting us right here on KRVS. 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And that means people like you listening right now need to go on down to KRVS.org to keep this running. Otherwise, we're going to have to start turning some tears and heartaches into pennies. And maybe more than pennies, hopefully. Boy, we had definitely had some teardrops past year or so. We had a lot of hard times, as you well know, right here on all the public radio stations across the country, for sure. And being a smaller regional station, KRVS, definitely.

Dewey Bofa et ses amis de là quand j'étais pauvre. Dewey, along with Robert Jardel on the accordion, and Tracy and Peter Schwartz playing with them right there. And I believe Tony Bofa is on there somewhere too. I forget who else is on there. I don't know. I'm sure I'm forgetting somebody on that record right there with Dewey Bofa et ses amis. Los Anco, quand j'étais pauvre, when I was poor, ja. Oh, moi j'aime ça. Song about the future, written in the past tense. Right before that, Horace Strong, huh? To an old Nathan Abshire classic, Le Blues Français, the French blues, breaking it down for you from the Austin Blues record. And we started that set off with the same trio, but from a D.L. Menard record. Right there, D.L. Menard doing J'aime les connaître et où l'argent va. I'd like to know where the money goes, where the money goes. And if you're going down to KRVS.org, you can be sure it's going to keeping this gem of a public radio station we got right here in Lafayette, Louisiana, live. So go on down and do that right now at KRVS.org. Got to take a short little break. I'm going to leave you with another song from that awesome blues record. It's called The Richard Hot Step. But keep it locked in right here on 88.7 FM Lafayette Lake Charles KRVS. We've got a whole nother hour of La Bonne Musique, Dreta Place, Tea Break, EC.

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5: 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Bonjour. 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

Coming back in hot, y'all. Lalu Jukebox, hour number two right here in the spring fundraiser, second edition of Lalu Jukebox. Thank you so much for joining me, your host Blake Miller, right here dans la grande chaise de votre micro, bringing you the best music that I can think of to bring you on this beautiful day right here in South Louisiana, all over the world. I hope it's beautiful wherever you might be right now, whenever you're listening. But don't forget, this is our spring fundraiser. Call upon you to keep this station alive. Yes, indeed. And it might sound dire, and it's not, but it is. So go on down to krvs.org and keep us afloat right here to bring you the best music and programming that Acadiana has to offer. That was the Richard Hot Step. We had just Antigu and T-Lime at the end of the first hour, and such a great track. I hate cutting the fiddle off, especially Mr. Terry Huval throwing down on the fiddle on that one. And so we had to bring it back and give you the whole thing right there. The Richard Hot Step from the Austin Blues, the Blue Album from Horace Strong, huh? And let's see. Let's do some country music now. Let's start off with Mr. Letty Frizzell. He said, if you got the money, then have I got a radio station for you.

Yeah, you're right. George Jones, Merle Haggard, together again right there. That one's off an album, a duet album they put out about 2006, I think, somewhere around there. Kicking Out the Footlights Again is what it's called, the album is called. And that one is called Sick, the song is called Sick, Sober, and Sorry, which comes from Lefty Frizzell. And then right before that, we had Merle Haggard, All By His Lonesome, doing My Baby's Just Like Money, which is also another song that comes from Lefty Frizzell. And I do believe that's A. Manuel Jr. playing the fiddle with him on that record right there. It's called Roots. The record is called Roots. And then we have the man himself, Mr. Lefty Frizzell. If you got the money, I got the time, Sha. Yeah, you right. Oh, Lefty Frizzell, what an influence he had on so many different people, including Merle and George. And the story goes, when the first time George stepped into the recording studio over on Music Row in Nashville, in a little house, they were in a dark room, and the whole band was gathered around one microphone. It was his first time in a big studio, and it just so happens that he was standing with the band, the A-team that had recorded, the exact same guys that had recorded all the Lefty Frizzell records that he loved to listen to and tried to imitate so much. And so when the light came on, that meant that it was time to record. And when the light came on, instead of singing the song he was supposed to sing, he started singing a Lefty Frizzell imitation of it. And he just wanted to see how close he could get to the sound. You know, he had the band and everything ready to go. Let it fly. Give it a shot one time, huh? Why not? George Jones right there. That's a good old story from George Jones. But Lefty Frizzell not only had influence on country music, but he had an influence on Cajun music too. Here's Belton Richard doing a song from Lefty Frizzell, en anglais, mind you. It's called I Love You a Thousand Ways.

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1: The great Ray Charles right there doing a song called Busted. Oh, I'm busted. Yeah, you're right. Well, you got that right. That's a Harlan Howard. It's a country song written by Harlan Howard, who was a, he was a hit maker. He wrote a ton of songs that many, many people recorded. I'm talking everybody from Lefty Frizzell and Buck Owens and George Jones, Merle Haggard, all these people, all anybody from that era that was recording in Nashville, if they were lucky, they got a Harlan Howard song on their record. That's for sure. And let's see, where were we at? We were at Busted. Oh yeah, Mom and Dad's Waltz. Lefty Frizzell for you right there. But that wasn't Lefty. That was the Four Horses. Jamie Beard singing for you. Il avait appris ça de Belton Richard. He took it from Belton Richard, who took it from Lefty Frizzell, and then Belton Richard before that singing for you in English one time. And another Lefty Frizzell song right there for you. I Love You a Thousand Ways. Exploring the influence of one Lefty Frizzell across all kinds of music. All kinds of music. And here's one that wasn't written by Lefty nor by Harlan Howard, but rather, at the very least, we'll say it was co-written by Mr. Jimmy C. Newman. And he handed it over to the passenger in his car when he wrote the song, whose name was George Jones. And the song goes something like this right here.

Jane Vadrine singing for you right there from the Magnolia Sisters, doing Audit by La Musique. Laissez-les jouer un autre fois. On va la faire un autre fois. 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Aujourd'hui, c'est la dernière journée de notre levée de dons de printemps. It's our last day of the fundraiser. And if you don't want the music to stop, like we had George Jones saying right before that, in the beginning of the set, George Jones doing his song that was written by Jimmy C. Newman for him. It's called Don't Stop the Music. And if you don't want the music to stop, then you go down to krvs.org and make your donation today. And with your help, we're going to keep it going for another 60 years. We got a new shirt. We got a new shirt design, t-shirt design for the 2026 fundraiser here. Go check it out. It's a really cool, what they call a resurrection fern on a green background. And if you're a fan of Lalo Jukebox, you know that I am very, very terrible at describing colors and designs and t-shirts. So I highly encourage you to not go with what I'm saying, but to go on down the website and check it out for yourself. It's a beautiful shirt. I can promise you that. And this, we got some mugs, we got hats, we got tote bags, we got chairs, we got books, we got CDs, we got, you know, all kind of stuff, all kind of goodies there. Depending on your level of giving, we can we're gonna send you a little thank you gift, though premium or however they call that. But it's cool. It's gonna be good. I've seen a lot of people. Everybody's really excited about the new hat. Saw a few of them around town already. Looking good. Looking sharp. The shirts look awesome. Everything's going smooth right here at KRVS. Thank you all so much. Those of you who have already donated, thank you so much. And if you have waited until now, well, that's okay. But just go on and do it right now. And you won't have to worry about it anymore, at least for another year or so, depending on how you like to do it. Because you can do it all at once. You can do it month by month. You can do it a little at a time or chunks at a time, however you want. It can be set up automatically. Check it out. I promise. Check it out. KRVS.org. You won't regret it. And you'll be supporting this beautiful station we got right here. I know you love to listen to it. So make it happen. Make it happen. If you don't make it happen, nobody will. It's down to you. You're our last hope. You're our last hope, Obi-Wan Kenobi. Go on down to KRVS.org right now. And I hope my Jedi mind trick is working on you. Speaking of Jedis, here's Mr. Joe Bonzo and the Orange Playboys with La Vasta Millonada.

Old school right there. Austin Peak, y'all. Austin Peak bringing you... Well, it's actually, it's labeled Shazoo Dolls, but it's not the right name for sure. It's a, he had a different song that he called Shazoo Dolls, and this one is a more like the Vasta Bumble Show. So, I don't know. Do what you want with that, I guess. However it turns out, you got to have it. As long as it's good. Doesn't matter what you call it, right? That's what I like to think. And Austin Peak bringing you some do-a-do action from Boston, Austin Peak right here. Boston Peak. Le Pauvre Hobo. Le Poor Hobo action for you from Austin Peak. And then Joe Bonzo and the Orange Playboys. Started it off with the Millionaire Waltz. Avast de millionaire. Joe Bonzo lui-même. Après chanter pour vous audrez là. And of course, you might know that Bamboche kind of waltz there from the Balfour Brothers. I believe that was, well, at least Dewey and Will had some time playing with Austin Peak in Austin Peak's band at different points. And one of them is on that recording. I can't remember which one. I want to say it's Dewey, but it could be Will. Could be wrong. I've been wrong before, that's for sure. But it's okay. Pretty sure one of them's on there. And you know the Yellow Album. That Vasta Bumble Show is on there, and they sing it. It's a little bit different words, different timing altogether. It's really cool. We've played it here on Lalu Jukebox many, many times. But this one, I don't know if I have played this one, but they got this one from Austin Peak too, right here. It's called Shazoo Dolls. Alamis, I mean. Soon enough to Tom Pierce.

Nathan Abshire, back to back. Nathan Abshire and the Pine Grove Boys right there. Le blues de militaire. The military blues or the service blues is how it's written on the label. Blues de militaire, c'est comme ça on dit en français. And right before that, the instrumental hit from Nathan Abshire, Fifi Poncho. Never did ever figure out what those words mean in that order altogether. But there it is, Fifi Poncho by Nathan Abshire right there on his version. And the Baffled Brothers started it off from the Yellow album. It's called Chajudas, a little instrumental version of a Austin Peay song called Chajudas. It's a little bit different flavor on the B part, we'll see. Just a little bit different flavor. Well, mes amis, on n'a pas tant de temps qui reste. We don't have a whole lot of time left in the show, so on va arrêter de charrer, désolé. Mais on va continuer à jouer la bonne musique pour vous faire danser. Ça ici, c'est Lulu Cormier and the Cajun Boys avec La Vie des Musiciens.

All day, Robert Elkin's Cajun Gold right there with La Valse de Coeur Cassé. La Valse de Coeur Cassé, the Waltz of the Broken Heart. Some good stuff right there from Cajun Gold. There, before that, Lulu Cormier and the Cajun Boys. Oh, Church Point all around over here. It's called La Vie de Musicien, Life of a Musician, from Lulu Cormier and the Cajun Boys. I believe that's Mike Bart singing for you on that one. I'm going to have to double check that one a little bit later on. But once again, this is the last weekend of the spring fundraiser for Public Radio for K-Nan right here, KRVS, radio that sounds like home. And we need you to continue to help us to bring it into your homes or your cars, your ear pods, wherever you may or may not be listening to. 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Nobody but you. 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Renew your membership, whatever the case may be. Thank you so much. And c'est beaucoup mal de la vous dire, mais je dois vous dire. 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

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Ed and B, Desitel, with a number there recorded for Swallow Records in 1973. 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The Widow from Blue Lake started off the morning here on Bonjour Louisiane, Ed and B, des hôtels. 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

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The Four Old Boys, or of course the Four Bachelors, that's how we say bachelor in French here in Louisiana, Vieux Garçons, old boy there. We heard four numbers by a band called that, Dewey Bolfa, Tony Bolfa, Tracy Schwartz, and Peter Schwartz, off of a 1984 record release named Les Quatre Vieux Garçons. 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The sun's coming up. 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

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We heard before that, Diel Ménard calls that number there. 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He was like a brother, we heard before that. 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

0: 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The title track off of a 1996 CD release with Swallow Records by Mr. Horace Trohan. Something he called, of course, les Blues d'Ossan. 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

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In other words, the Lowland Waltz, the Pond Waltz, Prairie Pothole, different translations of Platin. 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It ain't going like you want it. It don't go like you want, as the English title is here on this 96 record release, CD release with Swallow Records by Horace Trahan called The Austin Blues. « Ça va pas comme tu veux », un art original à ce matin par Monsieur Horace Trahan et ses musiciens. 13 minutes après 6 heures, mes chers amis, merci bien pour être là. C'est Colby Lejeune ici avec vous à ce matin. Colby Lejeune here with you, and I'd like to remind everyone listening in that this program here, Bonjour Louisiane, is proudly made possible by the gracious support of the Center for Louisiana Studies and the University of Louisiana Press. We're also proud to receive the support of the Cajun French Music Association, as well as the support of CODAFIL, in other words, the Council for the Development of French in Louisiana. We also receive the support of the Louisiana Consortium of Immersion Schools. And all of us here at KRVS Radio Acadie, we are, at the end of the day, and of course nowadays more than ever, ultimately made possible by your support and by your simple listenership. So thanks for tuning in to Bonjour Louisiane here on member-supported public radio for French Louisiana, KRVS 88.7 FM, Lafayette, Lac-Charles, la radio qui sonne comme la maison, radio that sounds like home. 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

0: 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We're going to make our word of the day out of that, the word for a chair, which is une chaise. And some people pronounce that as chaise. That's our word of the day, and that means chair. 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
2: 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Ici, on parle français.
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8: Good morning. Director of National Intelligence nominees are legally required to have extensive national security experience. President Trump's temporary pick doesn't. He has gone after people Trump doesn't like. It's Morning Edition from NPR News. Part of the settlement in President Trump's lawsuit against his own government is over. I'm Leila Faldin.
9: And I'm A. Martinez. The Justice Department is dropping plans to pay nearly $1.8 billion to people allegedly hurt by past administrations. Also, the White House is asking for an early look at companies' AI models, and nonprofits are spending about $100 million to get Ebola vaccines ready that could fight the latest outbreak. We run down the three candidates. It's Wednesday, June 3rd. Tennis star Rafa Nadal, the king of clay, turns 40 today. News is next.
10: Live from NPR News in Washington, I'm Corva Coleman. Six states held primary elections yesterday. There's been a lot of attention on California's unusual primary. Candidates from all parties run together. NPR Stephen Fowler says for governor, there were more than 60 gubernatorial candidates.
11: There is a three-person race for the top two spots. Billionaire Tom Steyer, former Health and Human Services Secretary Javier Becerra, and former Fox News host Steve Hilton, a Republican backed by Trump. This is important because it's possible that the two Democrats advance, leaving Republicans without a top-of-the-ticket champion to help them with some House races affected by redistricting.
10: NPR Stephen Fowler reporting. There's interest in the Senate race in Iowa. Republican voters have selected GOP Congresswoman Ashley Hinson for their candidate. Democratic voters picked Iowa State House Representative Josh Turek. He represents an area that voted for Donald Trump. He argues his resume is the best way for Democrats to win in a Republican-led state. There's a new acting director of national intelligence. President Trump has tapped the current head of the Federal Housing Finance Agency, Bill Pulte. His current job is to regulate the agencies that guarantee home loans in the U.S. Before that, his career focused mostly on housing. His biographies do not show any experience in the intelligence field. NPR's Eric McDaniel has more.
12: Bill Pulte has used his current post to attack people Trump perceives as political enemies. His new job? Present objective assessments of U.S. intelligence gathering to the president so he can make informed decisions. Top Democrats are now warning that his appointment could imperil their party's support for a key foreign intelligence gathering law. House Minority Leader Hakeem Jeffries.
13: His supposed elevation as the acting director of national intelligence will jeopardize the effort to pass surveillance legislation that was already on life support.
12: FISA is set to expire June 12th. Eric McDaniel, NPR News, the Capitol.
10: The Trump administration is preventing Americans exposed to Ebola from returning home for care. The plan instead is to send them to a facility in Kenya. NPR's Gabriela Emanuel reports aid groups are concerned. This could affect recruitment for qualified medical teams to treat people.
14: In Kenya, the proposed quarantine site has been met with legal hurdles and civilian protests. Now, humanitarian aid groups are also voicing concerns. Doctors Without Borders says this U.S. policy will, quote, negatively impact the ability of international organizations to recruit qualified and experienced staff to travel to the epicenter of the outbreak in the Democratic Republic of Congo. In past Ebola outbreaks in Africa, infected Americans received care at specialized U.S. facilities. Their fatality rate was much lower because of the high quality of medical care. Gabriela Emanuel, NPR News.
10: This is NPR. President Trump says Iran has agreed to not have a nuclear weapon. He spoke in a podcast that aired today, but there's no word about this from Iran. This comes as the U.S. and Iran have exchanged fire. Iran fired toward Bahrain and Kuwait. Officials in Kuwait now say one person has been killed. Several people have been hurt, and there's damage to vital facilities. Kuwait says that includes diplomatic missions, but it's not clear which ones. The Trump administration is dismantling a deep-sea observation system that provides data to scientists worldwide. NPR's Nate Rott explains.
15: The Ocean Observatory's initiative has provided real-time data on the world's oceans for a decade. It's made up of more than 900 scientific instruments, some calibrated to withstand the intense pressure of the deep sea. And it's helped researchers better understand marine ecosystems, ocean currents, and the effects of global warming. Starting this month, the National Science Foundation says it will begin removing instruments from the system, which cost nearly $50 million annually to operate. The Heritage Foundation, a conservative think tank, recommended closing the system in its Project 2025 playbook, calling it a source of, quote, climate alarmism. Nate Rott, NPR News.
10: The U.S. Geological Survey says there's been a strong earthquake this morning about 100 miles off the coast of Northern California and Southern Oregon. Its magnitude is 5.7. The government says no tsunami is expected. I'm Korva Coleman, NPR News in Washington.
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1: Good morning, me Martinez. 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You have to check what's underneath. So archaeologists dug and found hundreds of artifacts, things such as a Roman coin stamped with the face of Emperor Constantine and pottery with mysterious red writing inside that's still being decoded. Actually, someone let Dan Brown know because Professor Robert Langdon's next adventure is writing itself. It's Morning Edition.
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3: You are listening to KRVS. My name is Michalina Delgizzi. I have in studio with me my friend Ellen Fusich. She is the Director of Marketing and Communications at Bayou Vermilion District. And Ellen is here to chat with me today about the upcoming Creole Culture Day happening at Vermilionville June 7th. It is a Sunday from 10 a.m. to 4 p.m. Hi, Ellen.
4: Hi.
3: I'm so glad you're here. So tell us about Creole Culture Day, please. What should we expect?
4: Creole Culture Day is one of our three festivals to celebrate where our culture and lifestyle has come from. And we look forward to it every year. And it is, again, open to the public. And there's really something for everyone, whether you're interested in history or language or music, especially music, because there's going to be music going on all day, even a second line and a trail ride.
3: Wow.
4: Yay.
3: And also dance.
4: Also dance. That's right. Zydeco dance lessons. Mm-hmm. That's going to be cool. There's going to be a Creole table with Herb Wiltz, so you can kind of brush up on your Corey Vini.
3: Okay.
4: Uh-huh. And all kinds of things. I mean, I'm looking forward to the Masking Indians presentation by Zydeco Israel. And there's crafts all day, whether you're a big guy or kids. Mm-hmm. We're making rub boards and Creole flags, and that's going to be out in the festival area all day long.
3: Wow.
4: Yeah.
3: And I know you mentioned it is open to the public, starts at 10 a.m., goes until 4 p.m., but you also had mentioned in our longer interview that the music actually doesn't stop at 4, correct?
4: That's right. That's right. Mike Broussard and New Edition Zydeco will be on the stage at the Performing Center from 2:30 until 5.
3: Okay.
4: So you can hang out an extra hour.
3: Very cool. And I'm looking at the schedule that you have for yourself just to kind of remind you of what's happening that day. But if folks wanted to get a schedule so they kind of know what's happening and maybe when they want to definitely be there, what they want to see, where can they get more information?
4: They can go to vermilionville.org, or best is to follow us on Facebook, and that's Vermilionville, one L in Vermilion.
3: Okay.
4: Two in Ville.
3: Three all together.
4: Three all together. Let's all be confused.
3: Right?
4: Yeah. But yeah, Facebook, I think, is the most immediate.
3: Okay. So on Facebook, Vermilionville Facebook page, we'll link them to the Creole Culture Day event.
4: Yes.
3: Or Vermilionville with one L at the beginning, two at the end, .org. They can get all that info.
4: Yes.
3: Okie dokie. We have about 40 seconds left, Ellen. Anything else you think folks might want to know? You had mentioned a trail ride and also an award that is getting announced.
4: Yes. This is the 23rd annual Catalan Creole Heritage Award. And each year we give it to a paragon of Creole culture, somebody who is honoring their history and moving it forward into the future. And so we look forward to that every year.
3: Okay. Well, Ellen, thank you so much for the info. It sounds exciting.
4: Thank you. I'm excited.
3: Mm-hmm. For more information, you can find out everything that you need to know at vermilionville.org or on their Facebook page. My name is Michalina Del Gizzi. Thank you so much for listening, and stay tuned for more KRVS.
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1: Good morning. I'm Layla Fall. Did Peeble Bryson lived up to his nickname as the voice of love? 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And with Regina Bell for Aladdin. 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He was 75. It's Morning Edition.
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3: Before we know it, it'll be mid-June, and the newest federal holiday, Juneteenth, is right there. I'm Cheryl Duvall with Josiah Price, who's deeply involved in an annual production about that date and what it means. Hi.
4: Hello.
3: Wow. The production is called The Juneteenth Story, and your mother, Tawana Benoit, wrote it. You're directing. How many other folks are involved in the production?
4: Oh, I was going through it the other day, and it's 42 people total involved in this massive production. And that includes actors, dancers, singers, musicians, our crew, tech folk, everyone. It takes a lot of hands and minds to pull this thing off.
3: It is a lot. I mean, what's the age range of the people involved?
4: Oh, well, our youngest actor is 8 years old. I don't want to tell anybody's age. I guess I don't have to be specific.
3: Ballpark.
4: But I think maybe in their 60s.
3: In the course of rehearsals, do people in the cast and crew learn more about why Juneteenth matters?
4: Oh, absolutely. Absolutely. And the script is so, smartly written, and it kind of talks about, because we have one character, Matthew, who is in the current day timeline, who is very zealous. He's an activist. So he gives us a lot of information about why the Emancipation Proclamation was even signed. Because it's not as clean as, we have been taught. Yes. So I've also learned a lot through my mom's writing. Everybody has been, very excited about these new additions to the script and these new layers with the dual casting.
3: And this production has taken place since 2022, right around the time of the Juneteenth holiday. So this year, it's at the Acadiana Center for the Arts.
4: Yes.
3: Lay out the times and dates.
4: Yes, so we open on June 19th, and we actually have a special preview performance at 2:00 on June 19th for the Boys and Girls Club, as well as the Big Brothers, Big Sisters. And then opening night will be at 7:30 on June 19th. And then we have one more performance at 2:00 on June 20th.
3: And the idea is, I take it that this is for people of all ages, pretty much?
4: Yes, it is a family-friendly production, but there are some, sensitive moments and a little language in the first act, at least. But yes, it's a show that the entire family can enjoy.
3: Now, where's the place for people to find out a bit more about it before they go.
4: Absolutely. So this is a co-production between the SWLA Juneteenth Committee and the Black Theater Experience at Heritage Park. So more information can be found at heritageparkparc.org.
3: Josiah Price, thank you for coming to the studio to talk about the Juneteenth story.
4: Absolutely. Thank you.
3: And we wish you a very good holiday. Just keep listening to KRVS.
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0: 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Music starts at 6. 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
4: Jose Gonzalez refuses to go gently into that good night on his latest album. Taking its name from the famous Dylan Thomas poem Against the Dying of the Light, Jose's new album looks at humanity's future during this critical moment in time.
5: I'm sort of fast-forwarding where AI is like the most intelligent entity and we're the ones in cages.
4: Will it be used to help or hurt? Will it be the downfall of humanity? The Swedish singer-songwriter dug into the technology, including working with a human studio to make an AI-generated music video, and he experimented with ChatGPT to write one of the songs on the album.
5: I've been trying out different AI models, and they were crap until they weren't.
4: Find out if he's sold on it, though. Jose Gonzalez joins us for conversation and live performances. I'm Kaleo. This is World Cafe.
6: This is Bird Note. Wildlife biologist Alex Troutman jokes that he was always destined to be a fisherman. But Troutman family fishing trips taught Alex to appreciate birds, too.
7: Growing up, I would get so enamored by the birds instead of actually trying to catch fish. Like, my spark bird was the red-tailed hawk, which I would see many times while fishing, like, soaring through the air. For me, that was like my version of a phoenix because when the sun is shining through its red tail, it almost looks like the tail is on fire. So I would see those birds as well as great blue herons, and they would outfish me. And then, like, I would be in a baseball game or practice and get distracted by vultures circling around and get in trouble because I'm not paying attention.
6: Despite his early interest in nature, Alex didn't realize he could become a wildlife conservationist until college.
7: Because all the people growing up around me who were Black or people of color that worked with animals, they were either vets or farmers.
6: Now, as a professional biologist and children's book author, Alex is showing a new generation of critter-curious kids that they can have a career in conservation, too. Learn more about Alex's outdoor adventures in Season 8 of Bring Birds Back, available in your favorite podcast app and on our website, birdnote.org. I'm Jazzy Johnson.
4: You know, I was really surprised by my conversation with Jose because the debate around artificial intelligence has felt extremely binary at this point. But there is still plenty to learn. Good and bad. Conversation just a few minutes away, but first, here is 10,000 Maniacs.

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2: From NPR, it's World Cafe. Hi, I'm Stephen Caleo. Jose Gonzalez is a self-professed humanist who over the course of his career has made extremely human-sounding music. With just his voice and a nylon-stringed guitar, Gonzalez wrings emotion out of songs like Heartbeats or Killing for Love. It's a very organic feeling. So when I found out his new album was an urgent call to preserve the light of humanity, I thought the Swedish singer was putting out a record condemning AI and any number of the growing risks to our species and planet. But like Jose's music, it's not so simple. Against the Dying of the Light is concerned with the fate of humanity and wrestles with the technology that got us to this place. Will it be used to cure diseases and build a better world? Or will it be our downfall? In our conversation, the former scientist talks about his decision to experiment with AI, including co-writing a song with ChatGPT, and he makes a compelling case for why that's harmless compared to what could happen next. Our session gets underway with a live performance of the title track, taped in front of a studio audience. Here's Against the Dying of the Light, Jose Gonzalez on World Cafe.

0: recorded live in Philadelphia. It's Jose Gonzalez with Against the Dying of the Light. And it's the title track to his fifth studio album, which is available now. Our old friend, Jose Gonzalez, is our guest today. I'm Kaleo. This is World Cafe. Welcome back. So good to talk to you.
1: Thank you. Happy to be back here. It's great.
0: How's life treating you? How are things?
1: Pretty good. Just arrived to the States and I did the first show yesterday. So trying out lots of new songs and the audience was amazing. So had a good start.
0: It's a good start to the first show. And we just heard the title track to the new album and famously a line from the Dylan Thomas poem, Do Not Go Gentle Into That Good Night. Mm. Can you tell me why you were thinking about that poem, why you wanted that to be the title of the song and ultimately title of the album?
1: Well, I was writing that song and I sort of stumbled upon that sentence midway and recognized it while I was writing it and felt like I don't care where it comes from, it just fits very well here. and later, of course, I checked up the poem. I recognized the rage against the dying of the light. So don't go gentle into that good night. And thinking about how you shouldn't just accept death, you should try to to fight it. And the song, my song is I'm thinking about humanity and how we should try to avoid extinction. So very dramatic. And it felt right to have that sentence there. And it also fit the album as a whole because it's not only the topic of humanity and the risks, catastrophic or extinction risks, but also about enlightenment values and how I try to be someone who pushes for humanism, for reason and science and for progress in the sort of Steven Pinker type of way, where I feel like we've done a lot of things that led us here that are amazing and great. We should ask what we are doing good. Yeah. And if you see some backlashes, that's the part where I feel like we should fight against those backlashes.
0: Yeah, well, we are at a very interesting moment in time, so much so that when you were talking about this album, you almost said, I hope these songs age badly. Yeah. Can you tell us why that was the case?
1: Yeah, I mean, I think on one end, the sort of enlightenment values part, I'm guessing that things will continue to go well in a sort of like jagged way.
0: It's so not line goes straight
1: not up. Always, not always upwards, but sometimes downwards. Mm-hmm. But that's probably going to be okay in the long run, I am hoping. Mm-hmm. But the more specific thing that I was thinking about was AI and sort of uncontrollable superintelligence that might lead to humans becoming obsolete. And so in my mind, I'm guessing that we might solve this next couple of years, and then this song and this album will age badly because I was one of the Luddites.
0: You know, we've had a lot of artists in the last year sit in this chair and we talk about the concept of AI, but it is a very specific niche of AI, which is the LLMs and the generative AI. But I want to be clear, you're talking about AI as the existential, not the 5% so many people are currently fixated on, yeah?
1: Yeah, I mean, there's different. I'm not an AI expert, but I think it's good to distinguish between narrow AI, mm-hmm. The type of AI that drives you around, that soon, the type of AI that solves 3D structures of proteins. Mm-hmm. So narrow AI, tool AI is another mm-hmm. word. But then there's the AGI, the race towards AGI. And an intelligence that is general, that maybe agentic also, that can do lots of stuff. And so the CEOs themselves are saying like we should maybe have some sort of like get together or regulation before we do the self-improvement, like letting AI build the next AIs, and then maybe you have a runaway sort of intelligence that might not have us in mind.
0: Taking a step back, can you talk about maybe some of the musical decisions that you made for this record?
1: Yeah, I mean, I had the 20th anniversary of the first album, and I did some shows with that one, and felt right to go back to basics, rehearse and rehearse and rehearse with just one guitar, and see how far it got me. I made almost the whole album in that way, just one guitar and vocals. And it feels like that's my core style. Mm-hmm. So no drum machines on this one, but I did sort of switch from just one vocal to more vocals and lots of vocals. So I put my producer's hat after a while and try to see how the album can become more interesting. So I have lots of harmonies and a couple of songs.
0: Not just on your vocals though, right? Like in terms of using the guitar, you layer the guitar. Is that the right way to describe it?
1: Yeah. The Forever Dusk is one of the songs where I was struggling with the guitar playing, and it felt, this sounds pretty good. But then I just tried two takes at the same time and panned them out. And all of a sudden it sounded more like a conversation between two guitars around a campfire. So it's by the end of the recording phase, I usually sort of allow myself to do other stuff.
0: If you're just joining us on World Cafe, Jose Gonzalez is my guest. We're talking about his new album, Against the Dying of the Light. In the arc of the album, how does the song Losing Game fit in?
1: Yeah, it fits in musically as one of the Western African-styled riff songs. Mm-hmm. So I've been doing that since my second album, that I've been inspired by music from Mali especially. And this is one of those. And then on the album, we're using a lot of delays and echoes inspired by dub music. And it's been part of the live show to do that. And then thematically, it's a song where I'm thinking, if you think about the chimpanzees, they were in the forest and then all of a sudden they're in cages, and we're the sort of the smart ape that put them in cages. And I'm sort of fast forwarding where AI is like the most intelligent entity, and we're the ones in cages. So I'm thinking, so Losing Game, it's about the tragedy of the commons dilemma, where you might have everyone is doing stuff that seems right to them, but all of a sudden we're not seeing the big picture, and we're basically building our own cages. So that's the theme of that song. Yeah.
0: We would love to hear it.
1: Yeah.
0: It's Jose Gonzalez here on World Cafe.

0: Recorded live in Philly, it's Jose Gonzalez with Joy. Can't help but sing here on World Cafe. It's a song from his new album, Against the Dying of the Light. You had a co-writer on that song, sort of. Tell me about him.
1: Yeah. So I always had difficulties writing lyrics. I'm a slow writer. Mm-hmm. And jokingly, I said in my first documentary that it would be nice to have a writer just like Elton John had his lyric writer. So I've been trying out different AI models, and they were crap until they weren't. And I got really surprised. So the way that I was working was to have my demo. Mm-hmm. I had my melody. I knew how many syllables I wanted approximately. I knew where the rhymes should be, and I started trying the different AI systems, and all of a sudden it was able to not only rhyme at the right place, have the right amount of syllables, but also make pretty good poetry. And in my opinion, and all of a sudden I could use that. So I prompted maybe 20 versions, did some editing, wrote my own sentences, of course. I wouldn't allow myself to only use the AI. But yeah, so it's a collaboration, the first sort of text collaboration that I've tried. And it felt right for the theme of the album to have that sort of a song where I'm sort of collaborating in a way that's trying to have some sort of like reconciliation with the future that seems to be coming.
0: Do you think you'll use it again?
1: In this case, I wanted to have because I have this doomy side of the album, and I wanted to quickly calibrate to something in between doomy and doomy Luddite versus naive techno optimist.
0: Yeah,
1: and that's why I felt like it was important to use it a bit more like an experiment than. But I probably use it again. But I think in my case, I'm gonna be very upfront with my audience when I use it or I don't.
0: Yeah.
1: Because I think that's the part where many people get angry. Like they hear a song and then like, but this wasn't a human thing.
0: Here's I think the sort of bigger question from my seat, because of the number of musicians who sat across from me and said it's a deal breaker, it's a non-negotiable. Yeah. They're pretty hard line to it. What do you say to those artists who have taken that absolutely, I don't want it in my music, I don't even want to think about it. Is it worth trying to talk to those people?
1: Yeah, it depends what you want to talk about. I think writing music, doing culture without any, choosing the tools that you want to use, mm-hmm. That's what I do. I stick to my nylon string guitar. I'm not going to touch an electric guitar
0: right.
1: when I'm writing for my solo stuff. But what I want to do is with this album is to reach out and with the sort of there are different levels of concern, mm-hmm. and you have the one with lots of job loss and might lead to social unrest. But above that, you have the extinction risk. And on that ladder of different risks, the theme of being concerned with music, AI making music or having artists using AI in their art, I think that comes pretty further down on the concern list. I'm not going to dismiss people that are sort of angry, but I want to calibrate their views.
0: You're listening to World Cafe. Jose Gonzalez is my guest. Against the Dying of the Light is his new album. And this is the song that opens the record. We're going to close with the song that opens the record. A little cyclical thinking here. Hmm. Introduces the major themes of the album. Can you tell me, was this the first song you started writing for this record?
1: It wasn't the first one, but it was one of the first ones. And pretty quickly, I felt like, okay, this riff is fat.
0: Oh, it's so good. It's like a perfect way to start it.
1: it set the tone for the album. Being a bit of a contrast, it's similar to the last album, but it sets a contrast in a good way.
0: Beautiful. We would love to hear it. It's Jose Gonzalez here on World Cafe.

0: Recorded live in Philadelphia, it's Jose Gonzalez. His new album is available now. It is called Against the Dying of the Light. Jose, thank you so much for joining us here today on World Cafe.
1: Thank you so much.
0: Jose Gonzalez, everyone.
2: Welcome back. It's World Cafe. I'm Kaleo. Yeah, that was different. That was not what I expected when I went into that conversation. But I appreciate Jose's candor and honesty and his viewpoint, his perspective, even though I disagree with it. But hey, that happens sometimes. Let's get back into music with Ye. By the way, thanks to our producer, Miguel Perez, for his work on the session. And if you want to see video of that performance and conversation, you can find it on our YouTube channel at World Cafe. Now back to what I was saying. Yeah. Here's Burning.

0: Coming soon to World Cafe, we'll be speaking with Monrovia, who performed that song Heavy Foot off his debut album Bloodline. Like I said, coming soon, and he's one of a kind. We're back in a minute with some blue-eyed soul out of Liverpool when we get back to World Cafe.
1: 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Dance lessons will open to the public at 5:15. Music starts at 6. Parking proceeds benefit the park. Details at Moncus Park Sunset Sessions.
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0: Welcome back to World Cafe. I am Kaleo. Man, when I saw this guy sing for the first time, it kicked my butt. Debut album from MT Jones hits you with some Liverpudlian blue-eye soul on his debut album, Joy. The song is called I Don't Understand.

0: Noah Kahan wraps up this edition of World Cafe with the song Doors. It's from his latest album, The Great Divide. Thanks to our affiliates nationwide. You make this show possible, and we produce this program from WXPN at the University of Pennsylvania in Philadelphia. Until we meet again in sound and time, I'm Stephen Kaleo. This has been World Cafe from NPR.
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0: From NPR, this is World Cafe. Hey, I am Kaleo. Sabrina Teitelbaum performs as Blondshell, and on her new single, she channels a few different musical eras.
4: Give me some good news. Tell me something that I did right.
0: The song is called Heart Has to Work So Hard. You'll hear it today from Blondshell, and we'll also take you to the club from recent Los Angeles transplant Arlo Parks on the song Beams. Plus, live from the archives, a couple of Daves. Burn. And Gray.
5: Please forgive me if I act a little strange.
0: And maybe we'll find some time for another David as well. Join us, won't you? This is World Cafe.
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0: Steady On. Sean Colvin gets us going in the right direction on World Cafe.

Welcome one, welcome all. I'm Stephen Kaleo. This is World Cafe. And I've got new music from Blondshell to start, following up her last album, If You Asked for a Picture. Here's a standalone single that I am intrigued by because the sound of this song pulls very hard from the 90s. Sure, as is Blondshell's hallmark, but there's also a distinct aughts vibe with its glossy production. And I always appreciate a slinky beat. Song's called Heart Has to Work So Hard. New music from Blondshell.

0: Sugar, a good idea. You know what a good idea was? The band getting back together. They just had a run of shows in New York City. Sugar off of Copper Blue here on The Cafe. Courtney Barnett before that with Dead Fox. And I got a couple of Daves for you live from the archives when we get back to World Cafe.
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0: Welcome back. It's World Cafe, and it's live from the archives, as promised, a few Daves. Here's David Byrne in his solo career doing a great Talking Heads classic. It's Once in a Lifetime.

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1: 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And yes, plenty of other Daves too, including Mr. Matthews. All right. Oh gosh, another David keeps us going. Here's Bowie, Fascination.

LCD sound system I can change off of This Is Happening. And you ever have the chance to see the band live, you should. They are so good. They've got gigs in Boston and Atlanta before heading out to the West Coast. Going to spend some time in Vancouver and Pasadena and Minneapolis as well. Bunch of gigs. You should go check your local listings. We're back in a minute with more World Cafe.

0: Pour yourself another at Juke's Cantinas and Ballrooms this Saturday at 4 p.m., the following Monday at 2 p.m., as we wade into classic rancheras and songs of longing from La Frontera here at Listener Supported KRVS.
1: 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Song's called Beams. 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

hey, that's the end of the show. Not because we played I did not designate Vampire Weekend's Capricorn as the closing overture of this radio program. Just worked out that way. But the fact remains, we've used all our time. Appreciate you listening so much. Thanks to the affiliate that you're listening to right now, because they made this show possible. And we produce this program from WXPN at the University of Pennsylvania in Philadelphia. Until next time, I'm Kaleo. This has been World Cafe from NPR.

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2: Olivia Rodrigo is returning with a new album, You Seem Pretty Sad for a Girl So in Love, on June 12th. 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

All right, it's a Wednesday. It's midweek here on KRVS. I'm Cecil Doyle. This is the Medicine Ball Caravan, broadcasting live once again from Cypress Lake Studios here on campus of the University of Louisiana at Lafayette, currently in its break between semesters. Yeah, just listening to World Cafe about their upcoming encore edition. After 28 years, I still don't know what an encore edition of the Med Ball would sound like. So we're here live as always, and we've got Maggie Corner. Maggie drove up from New Orleans for this noontime performance we got coming up. Stick around for that. We've got all kinds of things we're going to get to. Yeah, you know, keeping your eyes on what's going on. It's trouble upon trouble. Trouble every day. Zappa and the Mothers kick off today's Med Ball.

mean to say that every day is just another rotten mess. And when it's gonna change, my friend, is anybody's guess. So I'm watching and I'm waiting, hoping for the best. Even think I'll go to praying every time I hear them saying that there's no way to delay that trouble coming every day. No way to delay that trouble coming every day.

so-and-so. Further they assert that any show they'll interrupt, they're bringing news if it comes up. They say that if the place blows up, they will be the first to tell. Cause the boys they got downtown are working hard and doing swell. And if anybody gets the news before it hits the street, they say that no one blabs it faster, their coverage can't be beat. And if another woman driver gets machine gun from a seat, they'll send some joker with a brownie and you'll see it all complete. So I'm watching and I'm waiting, hoping for the best. Even think I go to praying every time I hear them saying that there's no way to delay that trouble coming every day. No way to delay that trouble.

people turning on the merchants and the shops who used to sell their brooms and mops and every other household item. Watch a mob just turn and bite them, and they say it served them right because a few of them were white. And it's the same across the nation, black and white discrimination.

right. And if a million more agree, there ain't no great society as it applies to you and me. Our country isn't free, and the law refused to see if all that you can ever be is just a lousy janitor. And unless your uncle owns the store, you know that five and every four just won't amount to nothing more. They'll watch the rats go across the floor and make up songs about being poor.

Cecil Doyle, your KRVS troublemaker here on the Medicine Ball Caravan. Lady Blackbird, that's the moniker of Marley Monroe, singer-songwriter. Let Not Your Heart Be Troubled, from her most recent release entitled Slang Spirituals. Before Lady Blackbird, Omar Apollo did Trouble. The James Hunter Six before that with Trouble Comes Crawling. And Trouble Comes Calling. It comes crawling, too. And, of course, Zappa with the Mothers from their 1966 release Freak Out and Trouble Every Day. We try to avoid trouble every day here on the Med Ball. We're going to bring you some great sounds. Coming up, we're just a week away from the Band of Heathens making their way to Lafayette. They'll be performing next Wednesday, June 10th, at the Acadiana Center for the Arts. Let's go to a track of theirs. This is called Don't Let the Darkness.

All right. Music there by The Third Mind, Dave Alvin and Company, featuring vocalist Jesse Sykes and their take on the classic track, Darkness, Darkness. Trying to put a little light on the darkness here on the Med Ball, Ocean Alley. Before that, with Deepest Darkness, George Harrison, From All Things Must Pass, Beware of Darkness, and the Band of Heathens with Don't Let the Darkness. And again, the Band of Heathens making their way to Lafayette next Wednesday, June 10th, at the Acadiana Center for the Arts. 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We've got a live in-studio set from Maggie Corner coming up in just a few minutes at 12 noon. Let's continue with more new music. This is Byron Isaacs and Peter Cole. Byron was a member of Levon Helm's band for many years. Together, they are known as Lost Leaders. They've employed Samantha Fish on this brand new tune that's called Maybe It's Just Me.

Yeah. You're supposed to, right? That's Sounds of Ismay, American Flag. Before that, New Alabama Shakes with American Dream, and starting the set with New Lost Leaders featuring Samantha Fish and Maybe It's Just Me. Maybe it is. 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We're getting ready for a live in-studio performance at 12 noon from Maggie Corner. She's made her way up from New Orleans just to perform for all of us here at 12 noon, so get ready for that. 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The homepage will give you links to many of those performances. Like last week, we had Next Gen Zydeco, who are going to be performing at Creole Culture Day this coming Sunday, June 7th at Vermilionville. We also had Mike Broussard and New Edition Zydeco. We've got Zachary Richard there, Ranch Happening, so much more. KRVS.org. Here's the Smile wrapping up this hour. Again, Maggie Corner coming up at noon.

Tom York with The Smile. As we hide under our pillows. Don't stay there. We'll be back in 2 minutes with a live in-studio performance from Maggie Corner here on the Medicine Ball Caravan, KRVS.

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2: Medicine Ball Caravan back here on KRVS Lafayette Lake Charles. We're going to be doing another hour coming up at 1 o'clock this afternoon. It is Out to Lunch, Acadiana, so stick around for that. All right, time for our live in-studio performance. Maggie Kerner is originally from Shreveport, but has been nesting in New Orleans for the past several years, kind of putting a career together. And her most recent album is a double record, I do believe. It's called Upstate, and we have her in the studio. She's driven up from New Orleans, and we've got her in the studio. Would you welcome Maggie Kerner?
5: Hello. I'm going to do a song, an older song that I actually wrote in New Orleans. Riding Out a Hurricane. This is called Neutral Ground.

0: Maggie Kerner here on the Medicine Ball Caravan. Welcome, Maggie.
1: Well, hello. Thank you.
0: Good to finally meet you and have you here. I've been hearing your name and seeing you written for the past few years. I always just assumed you were from New Orleans, but you're from Shreveport, right?
1: I'm from upstate Louisiana.
0: There you go. I've known people, and we've just had someone recently was just from Shreveport here. But what a powerful voice. When did that come out and you decided you're going to be a singer? I imagine you did that at a pretty young age, huh?
1: My mom says I came out of her screaming like that. So.
0: Makes sense.
1: Yeah, probably. I think I've just always had a big voice, but the older I've gotten, it's just gotten a bit more refined. I got more control over it now, you know?
0: Well, certainly. Like I said, someone your size, it sounds like you're about three times as big as you are just from the power of your voice. But yeah, good stuff. Now, you put out an album recently, kind of recently. It's called Upstate. It's a double record. How long ago did that come out? Late last year or something?
1: Yeah, November 7th, 2025. I self-released it independently, and yeah, it was the most joyful recording experience I've ever had. I feel like I really tapped into something there.
0: Well, it's a great, great sounding record. And yeah, you're going to be hearing more of that. I appreciate you leaving a copy here. So we're going to be getting to more of that later. Now, you stay pretty busy. And, we were just talking before you went on. You annually put on this this concert in New Orleans called Siren Songs every year. You do this sometime after Jazz Fest. Tell us a little bit about that that project.
1: Yeah, I started it 5 years ago. It's a show both Friday nights of Jazz Fest. It's at the Marigny Opera House. And I just wanted to start showcasing female singer-songwriters in New Orleans or around New Orleans that may not necessarily be a part of that, like, Jazz Fest club, you know? Once you're in. But
0: right.
1: There's so many talented singer-songwriters in New Orleans,
0: True.
1: A lot of them female. And I just kind of wanted to create a showcase for all of that talent that sometimes gets overlooked.
0: So who did you have on this this last show?
1: I had Olivia Barnes. I had Lila George. I had Chelsea Hines. My drummer and good partner is Aaron Boudreau, who is a Lafayette man.
0: Yeah, we had him here recently.
1: We love him. Yeah, so that was just such a special show. This past year was a ring dinger for me.
0: All right, well, we're hoping to possibly get a recording of some of those performances and feature them on our Siren.
1: I would love that.
0: Our Siren.
1: I'm going to get Aaron. Aaron wants to mix something down for y'all, and we'll send it over.
0: Right. We have a program called Siren Waves that airs on Friday nights. Julie B., she's anxious to put those on sometimes. So, yeah, try to get
1: those
0: to us
1: soon.
0: We'll
1: get on that, for sure.
0: All right, well, we got you here. Let's get you to do another. What was the name of the first song we heard, by the way?
1: That was called Neutral Ground.
0: I actually
1: put that on my Neutral Ground album back in the day.
0: Mm-hmm.
1: It was the first album I recorded when I moved to New Orleans, self-produced, self-released. And I was up here in Lafayette hanging out with some friends, Lauren Ami and Matthew Ami and their friends. And I was riding out a hurricane. Mm-hmm. I had evacuated to Lafayette and we were sitting on the front porch. And I had written that first half of the song. And then there's a second half. It goes on even longer that Lauren Ami wrote some lyrics for. And so I thought it would be appropriate to start the show off with that one.
0: That's right. It's just this week we began hurricane season, and
1: there's
0: already a little something in the Gulf, right?
1: Yeah, you're right. I hope not too big.
0: Right. All right. Well, we got you here. Let's get a couple more numbers from you. What are we going to hear next?
1: Yeah, I think I'll end with a song later with a song from Upstate called Oaxaca. But right now, I think I kind of want to do an unreleased song called Hurricane, appropriately.
0: All right.
1: So I'm about to go into the studio to record this one next week.
0: All right.

0: Oaxaca, track from upstate. Maggie Kerner here on the Medicine Ball Caravan. Maggie, thanks so much for making the trip, doing this for us, man.
1: Absolutely.
0: Appreciate it. Is there any, you have a website or any way people can get your music, more access to your music?
1: Just Google Maggie Kerner, K-O-E-R-N-E-R. I have Instagram. I have all the social media. I got a nice little link tree with all the links for you.
0: All right. Okay, well, thanks again for coming up. And
1: thanks for having me.
0: Hope to see you again soon. This is The Caravan on KRVS. This is new music by Freeco.

That's Rain Parade from the album Last Days of a Dying Sun. Track called Angel Sister, going out to all our angel sisters out there. Cashier before that with Angels All Around from right here in Lafayette. And we started with new music by Freako, Still Around. Yeah, we're still around. We'll be around for about another, 28 minutes or so. In the meantime, here's recent music from Marissa Nadler.

Buffalo Springfield. Yeah, Buffalo Springfield track from Buffalo Springfield again, a Stephen Stills number that should have gotten a lot more attention than it did. A great track called Hung Upside Down. And before that, Marissa Nadler with her recent recording of New Radiations. We're radiating here on the Med Ball on KRVS, and we'd like to continue radiating. 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This is the Med Ball on KRVS. Let me slap something else on here, right? Since I forgot to do that. We're going to continue with music. Going down to New Orleans again. This is Quintron.

staying fluid, hydrated here. That's Zach Person with a track called Muddy Water. Before that, The Makers Out, dipping into holy waters. And then Quintron and Miss Pussycat starting that set under the waterfall here on the Med Ball on KRVS. Hey, again, thanks. Big thanks to Maggie Kerner for dropping by, driving up from New Orleans just to do this. And what a great voice. What a great voice. Anyway, Medicine Ball Caravan bringing you artists each and every Wednesday. We have been for a while. We may be slowing down pretty soon. But anyway, it's been a great run, and you can catch many of these performances. Just go to the homepage, krvs.org, scroll towards the bottom, and they have Medicine Ball Caravan in studio performance.

great to, because that was Deej's favorite little hangout there. Anyway, Brother Deej hangout, Beach Birthday Bash this Saturday at the Blue Moon Saloon. Let's close out with some Brother Deej.

0: Madison Ball Caravan was produced live from Cypress Lake Studios here on the campus of the University of Louisiana at Lafayette. I'm Cecil Doyle. Thanks for tuning in. Life as a whole, man. Dig. We'll do it again tomorrow.
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6: Welcome to Out to Lunch. I'm Jan Swift, sitting in for Christian Mader. There's a saying in show business, every musician wants to be an actor, and every actor wants to be a musician. For a lot of people, either option would be a dream job, especially if they grow up to be doctors or lawyers instead. But do lawyers want to be doctors? Do doctors want to be lawyers? Maybe, maybe not. Even if you join the bar, you can still work in healthcare. Just ask our guest, Jack McGee. Jack is an attorney, and he got his law degree from Tulane. But he's not practicing law so much these days. Instead, he's running a plastic surgery clinic. McGee Plastic Surgery is the only clinic in Lafayette headed by a double board certified surgeon, and that would be Jack's wife, Dr. Catherine Link McGee. Jack runs the clinic's business operations, and he still puts his law degree to work in contract negotiations and other office matters. And there are plenty of office matters to attend to. Unlike many plastic surgeons, the McGees take insurance. The startup challenges are daunting for starting up a mom-and-pop surgery center, Jack says. But McGee has built a strong client base, serving 400 patients with a full-time staff of three. Jack McGee, welcome to Out to Lunch.
7: Hello, thanks for having me.
6: Thanks for joining us. Next, there's plenty of lawyering in healthcare. For a lot of folks, medical malpractice suits might come to mind, but it's a much bigger sector in the legal industry with a range of issues to be litigated, both literally and figuratively. My guest, Beryl Broussard, is currently the in-house counsel for the Tesh Action Clinic, a federally qualified health center. That essentially means it's a special type of clinic designed to address health needs in places where there are few doctors and hospitals with services for uninsured and underinsured. Tesh Action offers pretty much everything a patient might need: primary care, dental care, counseling, and much more. The challenge here is how to make an Action clinic sustainable. By definition, they receive federal funding, but it covers just a portion of the Action clinic's operating budget. Beryl has had a long career in health law and is a certified healthcare compliance professional. She was born and raised right in our area in Opelousas. Beryl Broussard, welcome to Out to Lunch.
1: Thanks for having me. Happy to be here.
6: While you both have such a diverse background, we're going to start with Jack. I want to have y'all both jump in as we're talking, but I love your backgrounds and the interplay between healthcare and legal professionals. So Jack, it seems like doctors' offices prefer not to deal with insurance companies whenever possible. Insurance companies can deny treatment, they can disagree with a doctor's opinion of what a treatment should cost, and we all know they can be slow to pay. I'm wondering how much of the day on the business side of running a medical clinic is spent in dealing with insurance companies. And how does it work? Is it a bunch of forms you're filling out? Do you talk with them on the phone? And I guess the bottom line, is it mainly frustrating or mainly straightforward?
7: Yeah, that's a good question. On an average day, I'll spend about 2 hours.
6: When does your day start? When do you show up?
7: About 7:30, and we close at 5, and then, of course, the job doesn't really stop. Once we close our doors, we go home, we still have call patients that we're dealing with. We still have unfinished business. Mm-hmm. So we take a lot of our work home, as a lot of business owners do.
6: But the insurance, I bet, is a big
7: chunk. The reason why we take insurance is twofold. One, to diversify our revenue. And two, the most important reason is to serve the public. Mm-hmm. Dr. McGee really likes a portion of our practice to be dedicated towards meeting unmet, underserved needs. One of those is breast reductions. Mm-hmm. And a large proportion of breast reductions are Medicaid patients. We're not even enrolled in Medicaid, but we still take a certain number per month for that public health reason.
6: Yeah.
7: To answer your question, insurance is very frustrating, and a lot of the time is making sure a claim, the claims are paid out, mm-hmm. and making sure the procedures are covered.
6: Right. Is that something that your wife, I'm just curious, when she decided to become, she's double certified, but to go into plastic surgery, I never thought about the breast reductions, and that's a real health hazard for back, back issues and a huge quality of life. I mean, for so many reasons. And I never thought about that. We always think of plastic surgery as, a perk if you want to nip and tuck something. But this is really to help a person live their life.
7: Yeah, there's two sides to plastic surgery. There's reconstruction and then there's cosmetic. Sometimes mm-hmm. they overlap, but breast reduction is a reconstructive procedure.
6: Right, right. Now, Beryl, you moved from working at a large healthcare firm to working as in-house attorney at Tesh Action Clinic. And I know that y'all also focus on helping people that are underserved. Are you working on the same kind of legal issues now as you did in your previous work? Or is it a totally different landscape for you with Tesh Action?
8: So at the firm, I was blessed with the opportunity to have a diversified portfolio of clients. So mm-hmm. we serviced hospitals, ambulatory surgical centers, pharmacies, physician-owned practices, but we also had a book of business that were these federally qualified health centers, which is where I first cut my teeth in understanding what they were, mm-hmm. how they function, the regulations that are imposed on them. Because we know, right, if you're getting funding from the federal government, that's always attached to some type of expectation or some mm-hmm. string that you have to comply with. And so having that compliance background, I was called towards that particular area, that particular client base, because mm-hmm. it's a very heavily regulated area. And so coming in-house allows me to focus specifically on the regulations that truly impact health centers as they change with new administrations, new regulations comes out. Mm-hmm. So as someone who constantly loves to learn, it's a challenge. The drawback is it is nuanced and it is niche. And so I don't have the same exposure as I did at the firm with the diversification of what are the new hospital conditions of participation or the provider enrollment issues mm-hmm. as it pertains to different types of physician groups. But it has allowed me to become, I feel, a subject matter expert.
6: Definitely.
8: Truly in what those regulations are that impact mm-hmm. the organization, not just my community health center, but as Jack pointed out, there's an absence of resources for those not only who live in the communities who have underserved areas, who are underserved with health care providers, but there are also lack of resources for entities that provide those services.
6: Right.
8: And so I'm able to kind of utilize be a resource to those other community mm-hmm. health centers that are, we have 41 in Louisiana. So I'm actually able to help those other community health centers navigate those nuances if they don't have counsel on staff or a contract with counsel.
6: I was really intrigued when I looked at Tesh Action Clinic's website because it looks like it's almost a one-stop shop. So you're not just giving out healthcare, let's say, for broken bones or whatever. It's pediatric, dental, there's pharmacy. People can really go there, get counseling. There's all kinds of things that they do. that money that helps run the clinic, it's not all from the federal government, but I know a large amount. It comes directly from the federal government? Is that how it works? Or does it go through the state first?
8: So we have different types of funding streams that we're able to get because we are a 501c3 and a healthcare designated as a federally qualified health center by the federal government. We at Tesh, we're a $28 million operating budget. We only get $6 million from the federal government, specifically for offsetting the cost we bear to provide uncompensated or undercompensated care. So like Jack mentioned, there's people who come in who may qualify for Medicaid but don't know that they do. And so they don't have Medicaid coverage. Mm-hmm. We provide those resources to try to work through the process to get them qualified, to apply. Mm-hmm. Some of them don't qualify at all, but they're still living what we call working poverty. Mm-hmm. So they have jobs and they make too much to be eligible for Medicaid, but they can't afford care.
6: Right.
8: And so our goal is to be that primary centered medical home is what we're called, so that you can literally bring your family to that one spot and get all the services you need. And if we can't provide it in-house, we have these collaborations with other providers who are able to refer them out to specialists, refer them out to other entities to get those referrals so that they have that access.
6: There's such a, it seems like a lack of doctors in Louisiana. I know there's a nationwide shortage of doctors, but in Louisiana in particular, with all the rural areas we have, it really stands out. And Jack, when I read notes getting ready for this interview, I was really touched that your wife, Dr. McGee, sees the patients herself. Mm-hmm. So many of us go to doctors and we never see our physician. And there's nothing wrong with seeing the PA, the physician assistant or the nurse practitioner, but to have the surgeon be the one meeting with you directly is quite outstanding.
7: The different tiers of providers are very important in order to reach the maximum number of people and make sure that they're getting issues identified. Mm-hmm. However, some of those tiers just simply do not have the training and experience, mostly training, academics, that other tiers do. And so once an issue has been identified, then the best, in my opinion, the best use of the system is to then hand it off to the most, where the expertise lies.
6: Yeah.
7: And have the remaining portion of the treatment then be at least supervised by that top tier. Mm-hmm. And so that's one of the edges of McGee plastic surgery, I think, is that every time you come to McGee plastic surgery, you see the doctor directly.
6: So you're there not only as office administrator, but husband, and you work side by side with her. What's it like? Because you see each other 24/7.
7: Yeah.
6: How is that?
7: Yeah, it's fun. I like supporting her. We turn it off. We do kind of put up, not a wall, but...
6: You can like segment that.
7: We do segment it. We do wall, kind of block it off, compartmentalize, the home life versus work life. In part because we have another staff member present. but that maintaining that professionalism allows us to serve our patients. There's never any kind of emotion or other issues getting in the way of clinic operations. So I like that we can do that.
6: Uh-huh.
7: And I share the same office with her. So just being able to see her and talk to her.
6: That's wonderful.
7: And kind of support her because it's very stressful running your own business and entering a market where there are already established, very competent surgeons.
6: Yeah.
7: And so
6: it's a great community, though.
7: Oh, yeah, it's an excellent community. Yeah,
6: yeah.
7: We do support each other, but it's also very daunting. And so it's nice for me to be there to support her.
6: Yeah. So do you give her a budget? You know, like, are you the one that tells her we're not going to add on or we're not going to do this right now?
7: Yes. But,
6: you know.
7: Yes. I rely on her for her clinical expertise. I bring ideas to her. She brings ideas to me. The staff brings ideas to us, and then I look at the books and see what's possible and how can we maximize our output to our patients.
6: Right.
7: So we're always investigating new technologies, new materials, and we work at area hospitals, and so we're the fastest moving piece in all of that. And kind of another advantage of having your own business But you have to work at everyone else's pace as well.
6: Yeah.
7: So.
6: Right. But you guys met as young people, and I know you graduated in physics, and you've been in school a long time. I mean, you went back to school, became a lawyer. How long was your wife in school, like, to be doubly certified? What kind of career path did that mean for her, you know, in
7: maybe
6: school?
7: Maybe 13 years, so. She's been a surgeon for 12, general surgeon first and then plastic second. So a long time. And she's through that training, and it's obviously not just studying in books and out doing outlines. She's been in the OR throughout the entire period of training.
6: It's amazing.
7: So she's done a lot. She's been all over the body. You know, she's primarily breast recon, reconstruction, revisions. But she does body work. She does face. She does it all. And she also takes burn call at Lourdes, general plastics call at Lourdes, and facial trauma call at Ochsner. So she sees a very wide variety of patients from all over the state.
6: You're listening to Out to Lunch. I'm Jan Swift, sitting in for Christian Mader. I'm talking with Jack McGee from McGee Plastic Surgery and Beryl Broussard from Tesh Action Clinic. Well, Beryl, we were talking about budgets and staying within a budget. I'm curious if Tesh Action Clinic gets about $6 million and people are lower income, how do you guys make up that shortfall? Are you able to collect that to stay profitable?
8: The misnomer is because we are a community health center, we don't see commercial patients. We do.
6: I see.
8: So the goal is we are a primary care facility for all. Mm-hmm. And so just because we are nuanced in the fact that we do, so our goal is we don't turn anyone away for their inability to pay. And so if they don't have insurance or they're underinsured, we treat them. We have a sliding fee discount for those patients who can't pay the copay or the deductible. So even if they have insurance, you know, we have a lot in our community that's called the working poor. I say that often. People don't recognize, like, yeah, you have a dual income household and you have four kids, but the check just isn't enough to cover the necessities. So sometimes you have to choose between, do I take the baby to the doctor's office, or do I try to take care of it at home because I have to put milk in the refrigerator? But we both are working, and so we are able to offset that with that income, but also we do the insurance verifications and bill and collect insurance from commercial, Medicare, Medicaid, and then funding from the state that offsets some of that uncompensated care as well. So it's a very diversified portfolio, but we are very happy when we get our commercial payers, patients to come in, because it does kind of help us make sure that we're meeting those budgetary goals that we have to maintain operations.
6: So you see patients of all ages, little ones to elderly,
8: from newborn to end of life. So it is truly a wonderful, not having been in house there and having been brought in, it's a wonderful experience to see that you get to treat families, generations of families. I mean, we have people who are great grandparents at the age of 98. And then we have newborns of the same family that are coming in. And they may not see the same provider, obviously, because we have our geriatric internal medicine docs. And then we have our pediatricians. But it's just something very heartwarming about just seeing the generations walk through the door, and that they're happy with the care that they get, and they understand the value add that Tesh brings to the community.
6: When you went to law school, Beryl, did you know what you wanted to do? Like, how did you end up in healthcare?
8: So I initially went to law school knowing that I didn't love litigation. Had that experience as an externship doing criminal law and was like, I do understand the need for it, but it has to speak to your spirit. It didn't speak to my spirit. It just wasn't something that I was passionate about. I was blessed with the opportunity to get a second externship with a clerkship with an appellate court judge. And I fell in love with reading the regulations and applying the law and drafting opinions. And so I figured, hey, what in with this degree? Because with a JD, you're diversified. You could do a number as representative at this table. You can do a bunch of things with that JD. And so where would that bring me? And so I slowly began to get exposed to healthcare regulations by writing opinions at the appellate level, doing some contract work for Blue Cross Blue Shield. And so when the Affordable Care Act came out, it was either in Lafayette, it was oil and gas,
6: or
8: healthcare.
6: Really?
8: And so I did oil and gas for a little bit over a year and just didn't really speak to me the way that I hoped it would.
6: You chose the right path, given what's happened, you know.
8: And so, Affordable Care Act came out, and that was it.
6: And I do have a quick question. We've talked about all the challenges of running, you know, a federally qualified healthcare clinic, but why do they need an in-house counsel? If you can explain to people, you know, I know Jack's there with his wife as her office manager, and he's in-house counsel. But why does someone like, you know, Tesh Action need that internally?
8: So I think it's comparable to any healthcare organization if you look at from a Fortune 500 healthcare provider that Lafayette has been blessed to give birth to several of those, to the smallest physician practice. Twofold, right? If you want to make sure that you're in compliance with federal and state regulations, or administrative regulations, you want to make sure you have someone who can guide you through that process. And so we understand having outside counsel is a billable hour. So you have to make sure you budget for that. Mm-hmm. What I find is, even no matter the client, they are hesitant to reach out for even the most minor things because they know they'll get a bill as it pertains because the services are being provided by the law firm. The beauty of it is once you come in-house, they have access to you, not just for the regulatory or your legal opinion, but you also have a seat at the table. The way Dr. Wiltz has established our senior management team, we all sit at the table and we discuss every nuance, every decision that's going to be made from a clinical, business, finance, operation. I'm there to provide guidance and the analytical aspect that the legal background gives us to be able to look at something and say, well, did we consider this? Or what's plan B if this doesn't work? What
6: Head
8: are the nuances? Right.
6: Before and so they manifest.
8: It really is. Yeah. It's pay me now or pay me three times later as the concept. And so that's been a benefit, I think, to organizations, especially community health centers, bringing someone in-house.
6: Well, Jack, have you stayed active as a licensed attorney? Are you looking?
7: Yes.
6: So you're still, you can still practice.
7: I can. I'm born in Michigan because that's where Catherine did her plastic surgery fellowship, her first fellowship. And it was just, we didn't know how long we were going to stay there. So now that we're in Louisiana, I cannot practice Louisiana law, state law, but I can practice federal law, you know, such as immigration or a federal defender if I wanted to be, you know, or something like that. That probably isn't my goal. I enjoy helping my wife with the clinic, I enjoy being my own boss. So that path probably isn't for me, but I do maintain the bar. Not only for their resources, which I use frequently, into the case text research, you know, tools and things, but also because, it's just a good reminder to stay in the books, stay competent. It kind of holds me to the fire. It's kind of an internal holding to the fire kind of mechanism.
6: You're a Louisiana native. Are you glad you're back home?
7: Yes. It's great for our kids. They get to be close to grandma and grandpa, you know.
6: How many children do you guys have?
7: Two girls. A 5 and a 2-year-old.
6: Oh, my goodness.
7: Yeah. They're really like 25 and 35.
6: Exactly.
7: They're fantastic. And they get to see mom and dad work together, come home wearing the same uniform, talk about the same things together, the same struggles.
6: What good role models.
7: It's fun
6: you
7: for
6: must
7: them.
6: Be. Yeah.
7: I hope so.
6: Yeah.
7: I hope so.
6: Well, Beryl, do you have time for, you know, private life, or you work 24/7?
8: No. Well, being in-house, one of the perks is you get work-life balance, so that's a win. So, yes, I married to husband Brian Broussard for 18, 19 years. Don't hold me to that. And then we have two sons. One's a senior, and one is a freshman, so they're 17 and 14, Brian and Brennan. And they are at St. Thomas More right now. So we're getting ready for that first one to leave the nest. So just holding my breath on that one every day.
6: So what, if we can touch on malpractice issues, and it's never a pleasant topic, especially when you're representing, you know, the doctors. Things happen. I don't know if you want to go first on this, or I'm not saying that Dr. McGee's ever been accused, but what I'm saying is, it's a real issue. Like, malpractice insurance cost a fortune.
7: It's very important for, like, the audience to understand how expensive it is to maintain medical malpractice insurance, and how easy it is to become a target for a minor complication. complications in surgery are normal.
9: Mm-hmm.
7: It can be an open wound as a result of maybe even just poor patient nutrition.
9: Mm-hmm.
7: It can be for any reason. Not that a surgeon would make a wrong move in the body. And oftentimes it has nothing to do with that at all.
9: Exactly. Yeah.
7: Sometimes it has to do with the wound closure device. It has some kind of irritation on the skin. The patient develops complications.
9: Yeah, they might be diabetic and just don't heal.
7: Whatever the reason may be, yeah. Mm-hmm. So it's people need to understand the state is very litigious. Every time something goes even just slightly off, you're always just wondering. Up at night wondering like, okay, we need to get this thing mm-hmm. figured out very quickly, ensure the patient's satisfied. Because when they aren't satisfied, when perceptions and expectations are not met, that's when you become vulnerable. It's very expensive. It's a huge part of our overhead. And it's an ever-present threat.
8: Providers go into the practice of medicine to care for patients. Mm-hmm. That is truly their mm-hmm. calling. They want to help the patient. With the litigious nature of the way that things have become, especially in the medical malpractice landscape, it kind of puts them in a handcuffed situation because they're literally using resources and mental capacity to try to overthink what they could or could not or should not do, as opposed to, this is my training, this is my skill set, I know what I'm doing, this is what's great for the patient, let mm-hmm. me help them.
9: Right.
8: They always have to have that in the back of their mind. And it costs. It yeah. definitely costs.
9: Right now, as we speak, there are around 100,000 students in law schools around the country. Each year, about 30,000 of those students graduate and become lawyers. Most of these folks start out in various types of legal positions, working in a law office. But after a few years, a number of them find their way into other occupations, many in business. It's not that they don't like being a lawyer. It's because unlike other postgraduate studies, which focus in a narrow specialty, law training ranges from a broad education in federal regulation to personnel skills required for client counseling. A law degree you can look at as kind of a Swiss Army pocket knife of post-grad education. Beryl and Jack, your individual journeys after law school have really taken you down a lot of interesting paths, and I'm glad one of them led you here today. Thank you both for joining us on Out to Lunch.
8: Thank you for having me.
9: Okay, thank you both. Our guests today on Out to Lunch Acadiana have been Jack McGee, co-founder and clinic manager at McGee Plastic Surgery Center, and Beryl Broussard, chief legal officer and general counsel at Tesh Action Clinic. We edited this conversation to fit into our time slot here on KRVS. 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The producer of our show is Grant Morris. Our technical producer is Eric Morell. Our associate producer is Chad Terrio. Our researcher is Leah Yurdialis. And today's show was engineered by Dylan Babineau. I'm Jan Swift. Thank you for joining us. Christian will be back next week, and you can join him here around the lunch table for more business Acadiana style on Out to Lunch.
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13: Hi, you're listening to Bayou Politique. This is Philip DeMai, and today we are talking in the studio with Dr. Jason Malloy, who is a professor of political science here at UL Lafayette. And we're going to be talking about a UN ruling that came out just last month confirming an ICJ decision that was made last summer on some of the sort of political obligations internationally around climate change. And one of the things that's interesting about it that we'll be getting into is how those votes ended up consolidating where the United States stood and who were on that voting side. So before we get into the weeds in it, thanks, Jason, for taking the time to come in.
14: Yeah, I'm glad to be here. Thanks for having me.
13: So the big detail that you've pointed out in your analysis of this is that this was a really lopsided vote. It was 141 countries to 8. And the United States voting no to confirm the decision that was ultimately decided. But maybe before we get into who else was on the no voting side, could you give sort of a layman's account of what this decision was about and what its significance was for this ongoing conversation about international recognition of climate change?
14: Sure. It was a resolution of the United Nations General Assembly, and I realize that's not typically, everyday conversation for folks in South Louisiana, but this particular resolution was important for a couple of reasons. For one thing, it's a resolution about climate change, but it brought together some interesting alignments that reflect on the current war in Iran involving USA, Iran, Israel, primarily, some others too, in the neighborhood. And that overlap, I think people know, lots of folks in Louisiana know that the global energy system is a big deal, oil and gas is a big deal, renewables are becoming a big deal, climate change is a big deal, and all these things kind of came together in this coincidence of the UN resolution being voted on in the middle of this war in Iran. So that's what kind of struck me as interesting is, more than the UN resolution itself, the coincidence with geopolitics in the Iran war. And basically what I saw is you've got USA and Israel with some regional allies on one side in the war, and Iran on the other side with some regional allies in the war. And then in the UN vote, all three of these main countries and some of their regional allies voted on the losing side. They were among the 8 votes against this UN resolution, and the resolution was on climate change. It wasn't on the war, but it was on climate change. And so I thought it was interesting, these countries that are fighting one another viciously for the last 3 months are voting on the same side or of a particular issue. That issue is climate change.
13: And I mentioned just sort of in passing that this was affirming a ruling by the ICJ. I might be getting the acronym wrong. I think it's the International Court of Justice.
14: Sounds good to me.
13: And this is an international court that the United Nations, basically, they affirmed this decision from the previous year. And the timing of it, I think, has got to be at least in part because of what you're talking about, right?
14: Yeah, the ICJ decision is, you know, not brand new, but the legal principle is what the UN General Assembly wanted to vote on in this resolution. And just a reminder to your listeners, a resolution of the United Nations is similar to a resolution by a nonprofit group that you might belong to, or the Faculty Senate of UL Lafayette. It's a statement of belief, a statement of opinion. It's a statement of resolve,
13: right.
14: Resolution. But it's not as if the United Nations has a police force to arrest people for violating UN resolutions. So it is a statement of opinion, and it's symbolic. So that's what interested me, is you've got the symbolism where USA, Israel, Iran voted against this climate resolution. 141 other countries voted in favor of it. And what the resolution said, it attempted to affirm a legal principle that has been upheld in an international court ruling, which is that countries' governments have a legal responsibility to try to limit damages, to try to protect people from damages from global warming and climate change, and that requires taking some action to reduce greenhouse gases in the atmosphere. There's a second part to this, which again is not at all easy to enforce, but it's the enunciation of a principle in this resolution that countries that fail to mitigate greenhouse gases in the atmosphere may thereby make themselves liable for the damages that individuals, communities, companies suffer from changes in the weather, global warming and climate change and worsening storms and things of that nature. So the United Nations General Assembly adopted this resolution, you know, overwhelmingly by the vote count, 141-8. Meanwhile, these three countries that are taking lumps out of each other militarily for the past 3 months all voted on the same side to say, no, there should be no international legal obligation to reduce climate change.
13: Right. And maybe to play devil's advocate a bit, I mean, we could frame these as, you know, countries that are, you know, the ones that are voting on the no side are the ones who are all heavily invested in infrastructure around fossil fuels. But, you know, one could argue all these countries that voted yes, affirming the, you know, the potential obligations that the countries would have, these are all countries that still overwhelmingly rely on fossil fuels, right? That's part of the political challenge of what's going on right now. So what would you say to that kind of a...
14: Yeah, if you look at the other, besides USA, Iran, Israel, if you look at the other no votes, they included countries like Saudi Arabia and Russia. Also interesting, by the way, because Saudi Arabia is very much opposed to Iran. Russia's friendlier to Iran. You've got these strange bedfellows, to say the least. But one thing they have in common, including USA, is they've got a lot of fossil fuel reserves, oil and gas reserves, under their territory. Mm-hmm. Now, those aren't the only countries in the world that have that geological benefit, you could call it, but they are some of the largest, wealthiest, most powerful, some of the biggest producers on the planet. Some people are kind of stop me when I talk to him about this and say, wait a minute, Israel, it's such a small country, it can't have much of anything, right? That is true for the most part. However, recently, Israel is seeing a little bit of Lake Charles in its own future because of natural gas deposits under the Eastern Mediterranean Sea that Israel claims are in its territorial waters. The Israelis even called this deposit Leviathan, which some of your listeners will remember is the name given to a large sea monster in the Old Testament. So this is, the Israelis think of this as a very big, very important reserve of methane, aka natural gas, under the seafloor in the Eastern Mediterranean. And so Israel is maybe a little bit of a newcomer to the fossil fuel club, but I think the alignment there of those eight countries that voted against does make a little bit of sense in that, in those economic terms.
13: Yeah, and for those of y'all who are maybe joining in after we started, right now we're talking with Dr. Jason Malloy about a recent UN ruling around affirming climate change, the need to sort of recognize the national obligations around the effects of climate change in countries that are producing and distributing. But maybe just to kind of take this a little bit farther, you mentioned one thing that's really unusual about this is how all of these, several of these countries who are literally at war with each other are voting on the same side against this legal ruling. This is sort of like a moving target in a way, right? Because like you mentioned in Israel, there's not necessarily a ton of production happening right now. There's a lot of questions about how things might shift as the war is continuing. But how do you think these two things might connect? The fact that we have this conflict happening right now and these countries who are sort of strategically trying to orient themselves around the future of fossil fuels and its distribution.
14: Well, you know, one of the big developments in the war these last 3 months has been the discovery, or for many people, the confirmation that Iran's strategic location by the Strait of Hormuz really is a considerable piece of leverage, geopolitical leverage for them. This has been known, or at least suspected, for a long time. But the Iranian state, the Iranian military, has rarely really tried to use that leverage in a concerted way. And what I think happened early in the war was that being militarily outmatched and not significantly aided in military terms by certain larger allies such as Russia or China, Iran settled on trying to choke off shipping through the Strait of Hormuz as a way that it could fight back. You know, to use a metaphor, Iran is not going to stand in the ring with both Israel's military and the U.S. military and go toe-to-toe and stay on its feet for very long. But they can jump outside the ring and, as it were, lob things into the ring to try and inflict some damage. And that's what the closure of the Strait of Hormuz is doing. It doesn't only hurt your enemies, in Iran's case, Israel and USA. It hurts a lot of other countries at the same time. But that does tend to pile on the pressure for a peace settlement. So, oil has become part of this. I wouldn't say, it was a fight over oil when it started at the end of February. It was a fight ostensibly over Iran's nuclear weapons program, but it became about oil because that's the leverage that Iran, being strategically located, also being a major producer, but being able to shut down other countries' shipments of oil and gas, that was the leverage that they could get for themselves, lacking other potential areas to fight back.
13: Right. And so now we have, as part of this one ruling, we have 141 countries on the side of essentially shifting away as much emphasis on the use of fossil fuels. In some cases, these are countries that have been investing pretty heavily in alternative energy for a long time. In other cases, many of these countries are the sort of the main customers for a lot of these countries who are producing oil. So how does that fit in with that, with the dynamic that we're getting at? Because on the one hand, these are countries in conflict, the ones who voted on the no side. And on the other side, the countries who voted yes, affirming the need for this shift, are still in many ways very dependent on how things come out, right?
14: Right. Yeah, if you think about the geography of global energy supply, and you got to think about the energy mix, of course, as well, because there are fossil fuels and then there are non-fossil sources. There are wind and solar, there are nuclear and hydropower. If you look at the overall energy mix, it is heavy on fossil fuels, but declining. That's a trend going back a couple of decades. If you look at the geography of this, everyone still uses a lot of fossil fuels for the most part, but not everyone produces fossil fuels, oil and gas. And so EU, really Europe, even non-EU countries in the European landmass, not a lot of oil and gas to, you know, they can't be self-sufficient as long as they're using a lot of oil and gas. So they really care about receiving shipments from other places, including coming out through the Strait of Hormuz. Most of Asia doesn't have, you know, most countries, thinking about individual countries, you know, one country, one vote in the UN General Assembly. So thinking about individual countries, very few Asian countries can really try to be even close to self-sufficient in oil and gas terms. Africa has a few countries that produce lots of fossil fuels, but there are a lot of countries in Africa that have to import it from somewhere else. So you end up getting to this 141 number with a lot of countries who are pretty PO'd, let's say, that suddenly the global prices of oil and gas have spiked as a result of this war. Of course, they're not happy with Iran, lobbing explosives into the Strait of Hormuz, stopping the free flow of goods through international waters. They're also not pleased with Israel and USA because, you know, funny enough, Iran wasn't shutting down the Strait of Hormuz before it got attacked. So the non-fossil producers, the importers, the countries that need to import, they have two big reactions that I think are reflected in this UN resolution about climate change. One is we're tired of being dependent on fossil fuels. It's not good for us. It's not good for our security, our economic security. It's not good for our people's welfare. And the second thing is they see there are alternatives. They see there are non-fossil energy alternatives that don't have a lot to do with transit through the Strait of Hormuz or other maritime choke points. And so wind and solar in particular is a bandwagon that lots of European countries, lots of Asian countries, some African countries have been trying to get on. And here's an interesting geopolitical twist. In order to produce wind and solar energy inside your country, you need lots of fancy equipment. And China is very good at producing that equipment cheaply, solar panels, wind turbines, electric vehicles. So we haven't said the word China yet, but here's where that comes in. And China, basically, it's these 141 countries that voted that nations have legal obligations to reduce fossil fuel use in order to combat climate change, they are potential customers for China's manufacturing base, making the equipment that can convert non-fossil sources into energy. So sorry for rambling a bit here.
13: No.
14: But it's really interesting to see that China is staying out of this war in many ways, but it's kind of looking at some potential future benefits. The more countries realize it's not in their interest to be dependent on this region, on the powers currently fighting in that region.
13: Right, and of the list of 141 countries who voted yes, I think it's fair to say China's on the top of that list in terms of global power and influence, right?
14: Well, yeah, many people, I mean, independently of all the energy stuff, just in terms of economics and military buildup, many people see China as a rising power, attempting to challenge USA's grip on, the sole superpower status. which folks like you and I grew up with from 1991 onward. You know, the Cold War is over. USA is the sole superpower. That was 30 years ago. Some people see China as aspiring to be the second superpower. This plays into that. It's maybe not at the center of how people think of that rivalry. But if the USA is going to be allying with Russia, Saudi Arabia, Israel, Iran, other petrostates, mm-hmm. petroleum-based states, then the team on the other side also has a leader, and that would be China. Some commentators call these the electrostates. They want to electrify things so that they can use wind and solar instead of oil.
13: So we've got a little bit of time. Let's talk about how that kind of international political realignment, as it were, might potentially play out more regionally here in South Louisiana. Because, one thing that we've seen is that, you know, for a long time, and just in Acadiana specifically, there's been a lot of talk about the need to diversify. But on the one hand, you know, since this Iran conflict has picked up, there's been more talk of more investment in natural gas and oil in South Louisiana. But over the past half decade, there's also been, I think fair to say, an unprecedented amount of investment in alternative energy with the solar panels that they're producing in Nigeria.
14: I'll tell you a quick anecdote about that. I was seated at the commencement ceremony at UL Lafayette just a couple of weeks ago. You know, the class of 2026, congratulations. They're on their way out the door. They are out the door. And one of the special guests on the stage, the group of administrators and the UL president and deans and so on and so forth, a couple of special guests were there, one of whom was an executive at First Solar, a publicly owned company whose business is to produce equipment to generate solar energy, and they've got a big new facility in New Iberia, I believe, mm-hmm. And they are a donor to UL research projects and career prep programs for the solar energy. So you're right that there is this mixture. There's a historical association, of course, with South Louisiana and other areas around the Gulf of Mexico with the oil and gas industry. But there's also this rising industry. And I like to put just a little bit of a global perspective on that. And I'm not coming to you as an expert on global finance, but I read as much as I can on this because it really does affect the politics of energy. And every commentator I've read on this in the last 5 years has said the trends are unmistakable. Fossil fuels currently provide a lot more energy to the world than wind and solar. And the trends are down for fossil fuels and up for wind and solar. So it's not going to be, wind and solar aren't going to overtake fossil fuels anytime soon, but the trends are long-term stable trends. And so we've got, on the one hand, a transition fuel, oil and gas are still needed as transition fuels to the post-fossil energy system. And then you've got these upcoming fuels, the new fuels. And it makes for a lot of dilemmas, and mm-hmm. it's genuinely difficult to navigate these dilemmas because you've got one source that's really big now but steadily declining, and another source that's smaller now but steadily rising. How do you negotiate that? There is a temptation to think short term and say, well, we've just got to invest a ton in the thing that is currently really big. The risk is, if you think longer term, that investment is not going to keep, it's going to be paying diminishing returns over time. Mm-hmm. A big investment in the rising thing, the new up and coming thing, is going to be paying over time, not diminishing returns, but increasing returns. And so there's a risk of throwing too much money, a purely financial risk, throwing too much money at the short-term thing. And then, you know, that's what economists sometimes call an opportunity cost. You could have invested in the long-term thing, but you invested in the short-term thing. So when the short-term thing no longer pays off as much as you need it to, you're going to have to start over. And where are you going to be at that point?
13: Right. And maybe just to unpack, when you say, you know, one is trending down and the other is trending up, in terms of how it's trending, like what are the ways you know, that we can say that, you know, these countries are, for lack of a better word, like putting their bets or putting more of their political will behind this. What is it about these alternative sources that are trending up? Costs are lower.
14: Well, right? A lot of it is a demand story. You know, okay. I mentioned earlier, there's a lot of demand in Europe to not have to import oil and gas from Russia, which is now unmistakably viewed as a major geopolitical rival, mm-hmm. enemy even. So they want to get off Russian fossil fuels. It's going to be costly to import them from farther away from USA, from North America, South America, Canada, and Mexico are major oil producers as well. So the hope of Europe lies in renewable sources, non-fossil sources, especially wind and solar. However, they are still going to be on the hook for the capital

0: USA, as I said, without question, is blessed with lots more oil and gas under the ground that could still be exploited. But it's not obvious that you can actually go against the global trends for the indefinite future. And the danger is that these energy markets are global markets, and the prices of things doesn't just depend on can you produce it here. It's what's it selling for halfway around the world. That is also important. And so can the USA fight the global trends? Here's the big point I'd like to make. Unlike Russia, Saudi Arabia, Iran, whose economies, whose government revenues are heavily dependent on oil and gas, the USA is a major oil and gas producer, but proportionally, the USA is not as dependent on oil and gas. And so this country actually has an option to choose whether to get on the declining trend or to get on the rising trend. I'd say Russia, Saudi Arabia maybe have little choice, Iran, but USA has a choice. And the current administration's choice seems to be, let's throw a lopsided amount of investment at the declining trend rather than the rising trend.
1: Right. And I guess the big thing now is that, you know, while sort of Louisiana is caught up in all of this, where sort of a microcosm of this decision, it's going to be, and to what degree it's going to be putting its energies into one side or the other, what is that balance going to look like?
0: Well, the balance, I think, for the foreseeable future is a lot more public government investment and private investment is trending towards oil and gas and has been since 2025. American electoral cycles are also pretty short. And if the alternation of parties in power continues, then I think we can expect that investment decisions driven by short-term considerations are more likely to be disappointed compared to those that are driven by long-term trends, because the short-term cycles are going to be driven by politics, and those are going to alternate back and forth between, you know, favorable and unfavorable conditions for name any energy source you can think of.
1: Right.
0: These things just seem to oscillate.
1: Right, and I guess the big difference is when we're talking about, you know, investment in alternative energies and developing out that infrastructure. I mean, this is something that it's inherently more long term, but it's also more intensive in terms of its investment. I mean, a lot of this infrastructure for oil and gas already exists. The technology exists, and so expanding it is less costly.
0: Well, yes, building on existing infrastructure certainly gives you certain economies, but I would say, talking about dollars invested, I mean, if you've got, use up the infrastructure you've already paid for, but the decision to build a whole lot more, to invest a whole lot more money in that older infrastructure is, you know, maybe not always the way to go.
1: Great. Well, thanks for taking the time to talk about this. Look forward to hearing more about how this develops once you're back.
0: I'm glad to be here. Thanks again.
1: The views and opinions of this program are those of the program host and their guests. They do not reflect the views of KRVS, its staff, its agents, or its license holder, the University of Louisiana at Lafayette.

0: 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The phone number is 337-893-5066. Ici, on parle français.
1: Bernard F. Duyon, APLC. 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
2: Coming up next on Louisiana Eats, we celebrate 80 years of a New Orleans icon, Brennan's Restaurant. We sit down with Ralph Brennan, who's worked to maintain the joyful tenor first established there by his Uncle Owen and Aunt Ella.
3: You know, we're going to have a good time. We really didn't get a chance to celebrate because of COVID, the 75th anniversary of Brennan, so we're putting extra effort into this celebration.
2: And GM Christian Pendleton tells us how he thrives on making every guest's visit feel like a celebration.
4: It's New Orleans. We love to just have a good time. Just what's the reason? No reason? Great, let's go have a good time. Life is too short to not have fun.
2: We're wishing a happy 80th birthday to Brennan's on this week's Louisiana Eats. That's coming up next. But first, the news.
5: Live from NPR News in Washington, I'm Lakshmi Singh. The Trump administration is working to gain control over billions of dollars in federal grants. It's a change that would affect many fields, including science and health. Advocates say it's jeopardizing the integrity of research in the U.S. NPR's Katie Riddle has more.
6: Typically, this money is approved by scientists at federal agencies, like the National Institutes of Health or the National Science Foundation. If the process is changed, critics fear the grants will be awarded based on political ideology rather than science. Tim Snyder is a historian who spoke at an event put on by the group Stand Up for Science.
7: No one in the country, regardless of whether they think they are affected by science or not, no one will be unaffected. If this sort of rulemaking or rule breaking becomes the norm, then government itself will cease to work.
6: The administration says the change will be more efficient and reduce fraud, though there is no evidence of widespread fraud in the federal grant-making system. Katie Riddle, NPR News.
5: Homeland Security Secretary Mark Wayne Mullen fielded questions from House lawmakers today largely about immigration enforcement operations. Congressman Lou Correa of California asked Mullen whether he was committed to restarting protections for DACA recipients.
8: Let's work on that.
9: I'll work with you on it, but it has to
8: be. And even the President Trump, I believe, supports this. So let's work on this.
9: Congressman, I will work on it, but I will still go back. The fastest way to fix this problem is for Congress to pass something on this. We've been talking. How long have you been in Congress, and how long have I been? I was in Congress.
8: This is an issue. The last time we did
9: this issue,
8: immigration reform, Ronald Reagan was president. But DACA, we can do this like overnight.
5: Mullen appearing before the House Homeland Security Committee. Mounting anger in the UK following the release of police body cam video showing an 18-year-old student being handcuffed as he lay dying from stab wounds last December. And Pierre's Lauren Frey reports that in southern England, protesters clashed with police overnight.
10: I can't breathe!
11: I can't breathe!
12: Protesters chant some of Henry Novak's last words. Body cam footage shows police handcuffing 18-year-old Novak and downplaying his injuries as he repeatedly tells them he's been stabbed and can't breathe. Novak was white, his attacker was from the Sikh faith, wore a turban, and that man lied to police, accusing Novak of racist abuse. Police initially arrested the victim rather than the killer. This happened last December, and the killer is now serving a life sentence. But the newly released body cam footage has sparked national outrage. Accusations from the far right of, quote, anti-white prejudice, racial and religious tension, and an investigation into police conduct. Lauren Freyer, NPR News, Glasgow.
5: You're listening to NPR News. Bakersfield police in California say the suspect behind a more than 15-hour standoff with federal and state law enforcement was killed this morning. They say hostages were freed unharmed from an office building that houses a Chase Bank branch. As Democrats work to widen a path for regaining seats in Congress in the midterms, former Navy helicopter pilot Rebecca Bennett won the Democratic primary for New Jersey's 7th Congressional District. She'll face New Jersey Representative Tom Kane, Jr. He ran unopposed for the GOP nomination. He's been out of public view for months due to an undisclosed illness. A series of papers published in the American Journal of Public Health argue ultra-processed foods are the new war on tobacco. Health advocates are saying it's time to regulate them. Here's NPR's Maria Godoy.
11: The new papers add to evidence that links overconsumption of ultra-processed foods to poor health outcomes, including diabetes and obesity. But the papers also look at how tobacco giants Philip Morris and R.J. Reynolds use tactics learned from cigarettes to develop and sell ultra-processed foods when they owned large food firms from the 1980s to the early 2000s. That includes using chemical additives to make products more appealing, says UCSF researcher Laura Schmidt.
13: When people think about these foods, we should be understanding that they are very, very closely related to cigarettes, particularly in terms of the chemical additives. Those additives are the same.
11: She and others are calling for marketing restrictions and other regulations to curb consumption of ultra-processed foods. Maria Godoy, NPR News.
5: This is NPR.
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2: 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Louisiana Fish Fry, because life needs Louisiana flavor. From our studios in the Southern Food and Beverage Museum in New Orleans, this is Louisiana Eats. I'm Poppy Tooker. In a city known for culinary excellence, Brennan's Restaurant stands out as a cornerstone of New Orleans cuisine. Founded in 1946 by Owen Brennan, the restaurant was elevated to international fame by his sister, the visionary Ella Brennan. Today, it's operated by Ralph Brennan, who continues the family legacy. On this week's show, we celebrate 80 years of Brennan's in the Big Easy. Along with 80 years of Brennan's restaurant, this year, Bananas Foster, the most famous flaming dessert on earth, celebrates its 75th year. Brennan's restaurant is celebrated not only for its masterful French Creole dishes, but also for its joyful, vibrant atmosphere. And there's perhaps no man who embodies that high-spirited style and flair than Brennan's general manager, Christian Pendleton. We sit down with Christian to learn what it takes to control the chaos of such a large operation while keeping the party going in the dining room. Then we meet Chris Patalino, who rose to the position of executive chef in 2025. Chef Chris tells us about her path to becoming the first woman to lead Brennan's legendary kitchen. And finally, we get an inside look into the family business by speaking with the man himself, Ralph Brennan, and his two daughters, Catherine Brennan and Kristen Brennan Leonard. We're wishing a happy 80th birthday to Brennan's on this week's Louisiana Eats.
4: My name is Christian Pendleton, and I'm the general manager of Brennan's Restaurant.
2: Being the general manager of a fine dining restaurant that aims to make every meal feel like a celebration requires a very particular set of skills. Those would include being highly disciplined to maintain consistency, being flexible and fast on one's feet to deal with the unexpected, and being able to perform tasks as needed in order to create that extra special experience that keeps customers coming back for more. It's small wonder that at Brennan's, it takes a former Special Ops Army Ranger, the kind of guy who's comfortable jumping out of airplanes, to get the job done. Christian Pendleton has served at Brennan's since its reopening under Ralph in 2014, following high-end hospitality stints in New York, Florida, and Washington, D.C. And while he may not be a native New Orleanian, Christian's innate belief that life is too short not to be enjoyed has made him right at home in the Big Easy. It's also made him a very popular part of the Brennan's dining experience. Here's an example of the kind of infectious energy that he brings to every space he's in. Christian has mastered the French art of sobrage, that is, popping open a bottle of champagne with a sword. Here he is in Brennan's patio during their annual turtle parade.
17: Welcome back to Brennan's, everyone, and just think, everywhere else in the country, it's just a Saturday right now. Welcome to Brennan!
2: Christian Pendleton, I must say that to me, you are the harbinger of happiness here at Brennan's Restaurant. I think that should be your official title.
4: I would welcome that title. Harbinger of happiness is better than chaos coordinator, which is kind of my internal title. So,
2: well, I know a few things about your life before Brennan's. You were a military man, weren't you?
4: I was indeed, from a military family.
2: Tell me about that.
4: So I grew up as a military child. My dad was in the Army for 42 years. I chose to serve after realizing that I was not quite the academic I had hoped to when I started college. And my father chose not to continue to support my collegiate academic career based on my results. So I joined the military happily and proudly and served in the 1st Ranger Battalion, which is part of the Special Operations side of the military. I loved everything I did. I really believe in my heart, if I had not gotten hurt, I hurt myself jumping out of a plane, that I would still be in the military today.
2: Well, I find that there is a fascinating tie between being a military man and running an operation of this size. You've got a virtual army of employees, don't you?
4: We do, and I do, yes. We have a little over 200 staff here, to include 22 managers. On our best days, we operate somewhere between precision military and three-ring circus. And it's a fun line to straddle.
2: Now, how did you make the jump from the military to the hospitality industry?
4: So when I got out of the Army, I needed to make money. When I went back to college and was in a much better headspace to go back to college, so I started waiting tables. I've always been fairly outgoing and have been very blessed to have a number of mentors along my journey. And my first was a gentleman named Dwight Fuller. I worked in a company similar to Ralph Brennan's group called Great American Restaurant Group in the D.C. area. And my first mentor, I was kind of one of those guys that always chirped from the back row, if you will, that something wasn't very good. So instead of tolerating my chirps, he gave me jobs to make them better. And I just kind of kept achieving those jobs. And so that was my beginning of my growth pattern in this industry.
2: And how did you end up at Brennan's?
4: Well, I guess I should start to say my second mentor, Jay Coldren, always told me to interview for anything. He goes, whether you get the job or not is irrelevant. Just take the interview, see what they want to know. Worst case scenario, you just got more experience interviewing. And that's how I got to Per Se and Thomas Keller. But I was back in D.C. working for a group overseeing 8 restaurants, and I got a fateful phone call from a headhunter that Mr. Brennan was looking for candidates to be the general manager. I named a couple of my general managers at the time, and without my knowing, he had already spoken to them, and they were looking for someone with more experience. And I remember going, And if you're not familiar, headhunters, everything's always very secretive. You know, nobody can tell anything. It's all top secret. And with a couple little push and prods, they kind of divulged that it was Brennan's. And I paused and he said, well, would you be interested? And I remember saying, who would not be interested in reopening one of the iconic American restaurants? And he said, send me your resume. And I did. And the most fascinating set of interviews I've ever been on in my life. But here I am.
2: What was unique and special?
4: I think that the first part of the interview was almost uniquely me in that it was a Skype interview. And again, this was a long time ago. Skype was relatively new technology at the time. And it took us several connections because I did not turn the volume up of my speaker, so I couldn't hear them. And so it actually turned out to be a great icebreaker. And there was a couple trips back and forth. There was a meeting with a psychologist and a 3-hour online test, and then they flew me to meet the psychologist, which was intimidating. But for me, let's just see what happens. And then they brought my wife down to see if she'd like to move to New Orleans. And we made the decision yes and moved our family down here. And I think any general manager, any executive chef, any great leader, there's some balance of knowledge and some balance of flexibility and learning on the job. And I was very comfortable, and I am very comfortable in the environments, and I'm very comfortable building teams. It was just about learning New Orleans culture because it is very unique. It is not Washington, D.C. It is not New York. And so to not want to turn it into those environments, but make Brennan's as authentically New Orleans as we could.
2: Let's talk about what your average day here at Brennan's is, because you spend a lot of time here on Royal Street.
4: I do, but, you know, I don't know that there is an average day, if you will, because every day is different. That can be because of weddings, private events, French Quarter Fest, you know, whatever could possibly be going on can change my day. But generally speaking, I try to get here around 9 o'clock in the morning, ideally a little bit early so I can talk to the breakfast team before they start. And then it's about seeing who comes into the dining room. Today, for example, we had a manners class, so we welcomed a class of children, and we come in and I lead them through their manners class. And then it's touching base with staff and managers and kind of, does everyone know what's going on? Do we know what's going on today? Do we know what's going on next week? Do we know what's going on next month? Working to see, you know, how are the menus moving? How are the new dishes performing? What are we going to replace? So working with my incredibly talented culinary team. But it's also very fluid because I don't have to manage all of those folks. I just have to make sure that they are managing what they're responsible to manage, mm-hmm. and support when and if they need it. And then there's, you know, obligations to the quarter. It's very important to Mr. Brennan that his managers give back. So I work on a state board that helps work the quarter. And so, for example, I was on a call a little bit earlier today about sanitation in the French Quarter. And yesterday was public safety in the French Quarter. So it just every day flexes a little bit. But I try to stay in contact with who's in the dining room, staff and guests alike. I like to cook for people because that just makes people smile and relax. I love having little kids cook Bananas Foster with me because it's great memories for them and their families. And that's what this is all about, is creating memories.
2: So, of course, it's such a famous story how Eggs Hussard came to be. That was a little something that Owen himself dreamed up with some of his favorite ingredients, the Marchand du Vin, adding that into the typical Eggs Benedict sort of preparation. I imagine that even though you may not be sitting much, there must be special things that you like to eat when you have a moment to eat, I bet, on the run.
4: I do. My favorite dish, and I hate to say that, it's kind of that, but I love Eggs Owen. To me, that is just spectacular. So Eggs Owen starts with crispy fingerling potatoes, braised short rib debris, and then eggs however you want it. Typically poached eggs, but I'm more of a scrambled egg guy than a poached egg guy. And Marchand de Vin and Hollandaise sauce. And the richness of the short rib debris and all the red wine that it was cooked in, the crispiness of the potatoes, the brightness of the Hollandaise, and then a little bit more richness with the Marchand de Vin. That, to me, that dish is exceptional.
2: Something else that you all have done so spectacularly here is that you have really made Brennan's Restaurant one of the great champagne houses of America. You play a very, very special part in creating that ambiance, in making that special event. Tell us your piece here at this champagne house.
4: Coming to Brennan's is a celebration. That's the way we want every guest to feel all the time, like you were coming to celebrate. Whether it's a milestone moment or not, you're coming to celebrate a day being alive and getting a chance to eat. And so we want to make every moment a celebration. What do you drink when you celebrate? Champagne. So our idea is we want to have one of the great champagne collections in the country. And I would say, beyond a shadow of a doubt, we have created that. Many thanks to Braith Gill, who started with me as my wine director and is now the beverage director for the entire company. But part of that is also, how do we have fun? Coming to Brennan's, if it's not fun, what are we doing? Like, what? Why are we here? Like, there's enough seriousness in the world. Eating should not be one of them. Preparing for someone to eat should be serious and should be done with great reverence. But from the guest perspective, it should be fun. How do we take that to drinks? How do we take that to champagne? And so for champagne, it was sabering. And so, well, we saber champagne. And then it was like, well, with a little bit of research, there's a well-regarded French society, and of course they're French, the Conferences des Sabreurs, so the Conference of the Golden Saber. So we're like, well, let's join. So we invited this gentleman, Philippe Milgram from California, who is the U.S. ambassador. He, in turn, invited people from France, and so we had this full-on ceremony to induct Brennan's as the first and only cave in Louisiana, Mississippi, and Alabama. And in being named that, I was named the maître sabreur, so the head of the house for sabering, if you will. And so now we just teach people how to saber champagne all the time, and we saber every Friday at 5 o'clock, and frankly, we'll saber whenever someone asks us to saber. Like, again, we want to have fun with it.
2: Well, it's a very exciting moment when you do it. And of course, there's so many exciting moments to be had here at Brennan's this year. How was that National Bananas Foster Day that happened here recently?
4: That was about as chaotic as I was expecting it to be. We had some great guests. Brian Batt was kind enough to come down and compete with Councilman King, who's the District C, which is the French Quarter councilman, and Jamie Wax lended their talents to see who could create the largest flame and who could peel the most bananas as fast as they could. And so people just had it's New Orleans. We love to just have a good time. Just what's the reason? No reason? Great, let's go have a good time. And so that happened to be Bananas Foster, or it's International Champagne Day, or whatever it is. Let's just go have fun. Life is too short to not have fun.
2: Thank you, Christian. It's so wonderful to have this opportunity to sit down with you. Thanks, and I can't wait to go out to the courtyard for your next sabering. I'll be there.
4: You're welcome anytime. It's about time you start to saber, Poppy.
2: Okay, it's a deal. With your guidance, I think I can do it. Thank you, Christian.
4: My pleasure. Thank you for having me.
2: That was Brennan's general manager, the harbinger of happiness himself, Christian Pendleton. Incidentally, the beverage director Christian mentioned, Braith Gill, deserves a special shout out. She was nominated for a James Beard Award this year. We'll be featuring Braith again soon in an upcoming episode.

Up next, we sit down with Chris Padolino, who took over as Brennan's executive chef in 2025. She tells us about her journey to become the first woman to lead that legendary French Quarter kitchen. Louisiana Eats returns after the break.

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4: Hi, my name is Chris Padolino, and I'm the executive chef at Brennan's.
3: When Chris Padolino was studying math and chemistry at Cal State Fullerton, she envisioned a life in the medical field, not one in a commercial kitchen. But as any New Orleanian can tell you, sometimes food happens. Once she committed to a culinary career, this Florida native embarked on a cross-country journey that would eventually see her crowned as Brennan's first female executive chef in its 8 decades. Chris sat down with us in the studio to discuss her history-making rise to success in Brennan's kitchen. I began by asking her when she first realized food was going to be her life.
4: So I grew up in a big Italian household. Grandparents came over from Italy. Great-grandmother was always in the kitchen cooking. Obviously, that trickled down to my grandmother, my mom. So it was food was always kind of a comfort, if you will, with family and friends.
3: And then how did it morph into something that you wanted to do professionally?
4: So it's a funny little journey. I actually went to Cal State Fullerton for chemistry and math, and had no idea I was going to be in the culinary field. I was wanted to be working in hospitals and helping people. And just kind of by a stroke of luck, met some friends that were in culinary. I was doing cakes and like little side things, you know, for people in the neighborhood. And just that comfort feeling from back when I was a kid growing up really hit, and decided I want to go to culinary school. I went to Pasadena and Le Cordon Bleu.
3: And, you know, you have worked with some remarkable people. I think that Chef Mark Peel, mm-hmm. and certainly Nancy mm-hmm. Silverton have had a hand in forming the chef that you are today.
4: Yes, especially working at Campanile with Mark Peel. I did an internship there under his pastry chef. Her name was Ramsey, Chef Ramsey, Meadow Ramsey. And just her flavor profiles and the way she kind of saw food was really inspiring. She did a lot of old techniques, you know, still kept with some of the times, but she stayed true to the food that she was putting on the table and the ingredients that she was using. I also was spoiled that we had the Santa Monica Farmers Market, so we got some amazing products in that we got to play with. And the two of them were fantastic, brilliant minds. I mean, Nancy, you know, she's amazing. I mean, anything that woman touches is...
5: She's the OG.
4: She is, totally, yeah, is. Definitely. Yeah.
5: When you were in Denver, mm-hmm. you were really making a name for yourself mm-hmm. already there.
4: Yeah. I moved to Denver, I think it was 2011. I worked with the Kevin Taylor Restaurant Group, and I was their corporate pastry chef for... He had 6 restaurants at the time, one of them being in the mountains. I was only open for a couple of weeks. And had a really small crew that I oversaw, and we did all the pastries there. But it was really a moment that I got a chance to, you know, mess around with some ideas and kind of bring in the savory aspects that I had learned over the years and my pastry training and create some great dishes. Plus, Denver was just such, at that time, a unique spot for culinary. Like, it was just starting to peak. Lots of great young chefs were there, you know, all collaborating.
5: And what got you to New Orleans?
4: I had some friends that had lived here that I met in Denver, and New Orleans was a food scene I was not familiar with. You know, growing up in Southern Florida, it's in the South, but it's not this South, if you will. The food was the most intriguing. I came here a couple times in summer to just visit and kind of eat around at a couple places, and I was like, this might be the next step for me, you know, in my culinary adventures, if you will, of learning a style of food that I, you know, didn't grow up on, didn't have any idea about, you know, ingredients wise. I love the fact that the people here historically were using items that they were getting right off the land, and that was something that I thought was very interesting to me as being a chef.
5: So where did you get your first job? Where did you start working?
4: I started working at Brennan's.
5: You did?
4: Yeah.
5: And Slade Rushing was there mm-hmm. at the time, and you came on board as a pastry mm-hmm. chef, right?
4: Yes. Yeah. I remember interviewing with Slade, and we spent most of our time just chatting about food, you know, and kind of like where our mindsets were with food. And he was just really interesting. He liked the, you know, the play on savory and sweet. And I got in, interviewed, did a stage, and that was it for me. It was set. Plus, everybody in the community, even friends that I had, like, that I knew here, they talked so highly about Brennan's, that it was a great company to work for, that, you know, they've been around historically for a very long time, so they're deep-rooted in New Orleans. You know, it made me want to be a part of this company, of the people that were working there. I've worked for some great people, you know, in my career, but there's something about how that restaurant feels and the people that work in there, the people that work for the entire company. You know, it truly is a family, if you will. There's so many long-tenured employees at work there that have so many great stories. Like, how could you not want to be a part of it?
5: Talk to me about the path you've taken through the kitchen and how you've transitioned from one spot to another.
4: I've been there going on 9 years now. I was pastry chef for a handful of years, and then I got a great opportunity when Ryan Hacker became the executive chef, sat me down and was like, you know, you've been doing this for a while in the company. Do you want to be my executive sous chef? I was just given great opportunities. And when I saw him, I just took him to move up. Wasn't necessarily ever thinking I was going to be with this company for 9 years or be their executive chef. Honestly, I thought New Orleans was going to be kind of a little blip. I was going to come in for a couple years, learn some great things, meet some amazing people, and then, you know, bounce out to the next adventure, if you will. But it was that feeling of home and all the opportunities that this company has given to people and to myself included, that I was like, well, let's see where it takes me.
5: I read that you have a philosophy about the way you run the kitchen. Explain One Voice to me.
4: One Voice. I had a chef back in the day that, you know, used to say all hands in kind of thing. And it, I guess, grew into One Voice where I can't do it without my crew. You know, I can't do the whole job myself. So I feel like having that one voice where we can all come together, all collaborate, all have each other's back is very important to me.
5: Chris, we've spoken about the traditional things and how you've had to stay true to some mm-hmm. of these old, hardcore, old school traditions of Brennan's. What are some of the flights of fancy that you have taken some things on? What are some of the new things that you are doing?
4: Mm-hmm.
5: And walk me through the process of how you create a new menu item for an old standard restaurant like Brennan's.
4: So Brennan's is, I will say, always evolving, always looking to do something new, be the out person kind of. And like I said before, I was a girl coming from the East Coast, had no idea what New Orleans food was all about. I think taking a little bit of what I grew up on and like what I really liked too, living in California for so long, you know, there's different Vietnamese cuisine, there's the California American cuisine, and knowing that New Orleans was a melting pot with food and with spices and, you know, culture, if you will, that I utilize all of that.
5: Give me an example of some of your home runs as executive chef.
4: So we had a couple things on our menu. We get a lot of interns from different parts of the world, South Africa being one of them. We took a play on a papillot dish, used sorghum, used our redfish from New Orleans, and took that whole kind of two French meets Africa, put them together, add a little bit of our zhuzh, if you will, in there, and made this like beautiful dish that came out in a banana leaf. Again, it goes back to the collaboration. We get ideas, we think about what's in season, we try and think about, you know, the history and the culture of New Orleans and Brennan's, and put together, you know, this beautiful little masterpiece on a plate that tells our story, tells the chef's story, tells the ingredients that we're using as well.
5: Of course, to celebrate the 80th anniversary, you all have two special menus that are running all year long, those 80th anniversary menus. Tell us about what's on those menus and how those decisions were made, what's old and what's new for the classic breakfast and then the classic dinner.
4: So classic breakfast, obviously we pick some of our heavy hitters that have been through generations in Brennan's. Baked apple was a plate that the last couple of years has morphed into something more modern than what we were plating before. Eggs Hussard, dare not touch it. It's perfect the way it is. It's delicious. We have that on the menu. We have a steak on there as well. We use a great product from Halpern's. And then we have our Foster's in the morning, too. You can't go breakfast without Foster's.
5: No, you gotta have it breakfast, lunch, and dinner.
4: Breakfast, lunch, and dinner.
5: So were you the person who got to develop the Eggs Ralph?
4: The Eggs Ralph, so forgive me, because there was a rendition of something similar when I first started. So mm-hmm. I only got a sneak peek of that when I was first with the company. Well, honestly, we sat down and we asked Ralph, you know, besides milkshakes and cheeseburgers, what do you like to eat in the morning? And he went off on a couple of things, and the crew was really great. Our general manager was awesome at helping provide some information too with it, and we created Eggs Ralph. Delicious, using lump crab, claw. We make our potato boxies in-house, which, you know, plays on Ralph's Irish heritage. And I mean, who doesn't like fried potatoes in the morning too, with crab and eggs on it? You can't go wrong.
5: And Chris, what was the process like of you becoming the executive chef? Tell me about when you got the formal request, because you can imagine what a big moment it was for me to see a woman get elevated to that spot.
4: Yeah, it was. I wasn't expecting it, honestly. Ryan Hacker was leaving. I think I sat down with Christian and Haley, our general manager and corporate chef at the time, and they, you know, Haley's a mentor of mine, so she was like, "You got to do this. You're for this." I'm like, "No, you know, they're still learning so much. Like, I don't know if I want to do another big operation. There's a lot." And she's like, "No, you got this. Like, you can do this." So, accepted the position. Wasn't expecting a huge, you know, formal, like, yeah, champagne party time. Like, hearing all of the staff too in that period where, you know, it was just the executive sous chef, myself, and the sous chef crew holding down the fort, if you will, at Brennan's, talk about how badly they would be excited for me to get the position and saying how, you know, you've worked so hard, like this, you deserve this position. This is why you've come to Brennan's. This was your next step. You know, hearing all of that great comments and feedback from them, I was like, I can't not take the position. I can't not do this.
5: Well, congratulations. I mean, thanks for taking that for all of us girls, you know. I mean, it was such an honor to get to have this conversation with you. I'm so grateful you made the time for us. Thank you, Chris.
4: You are very welcome. It was a pleasure. This was awesome.
5: That was Brennan's executive chef, Chris Padalino, the first woman to lead the kitchen at the iconic French Quarter restaurant. Coming up next, we sit down with Ralph Brennan and meet the next generation of Brennans coming up in the family business. Louisiana Eats returns after the break.
6: 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I'm NPR's Debbie Elliott. 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
5: 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More than just the flagship for Ralph Brennan's restaurant group, Brennan's is the bedrock of the Brennan family's New Orleans restaurant dynasty. From its founding in 1946, the restaurant was a true family affair. Founded by Ralph's uncle Owen and made famous by his aunt Ella, it relied on a core team of Brennan siblings, including Ralph's father John, who all helped run the restaurant following Owen's sudden death in 1955. Ralph got his first taste of the restaurant business when Ella hired him as a prep cook in Brennan's kitchen in the early 1970s. Then, just as today, when you stop into the restaurant, you'll find the next generation of Brennan family members hard at work. Louisiana Eats joined Ralph at Brennan's along with two of his three children who were working both front of the house and behind the scenes there, Catherine Brennan and Kristen Brennan Leonard. Ralph's son, Patrick Brennan, who worked for his dad for 9 years, is now making his own mark in the Crescent City with his company, Congregation Coffee. While Catherine has been part of Ralph's team for over a decade, Kristen is the newest addition, just coming on board in January. The family trio touched on a wide range of subjects, including what it's like for all of them to grow up in a New Orleans famous dining dynasty.
9: So I'm Ralph Brennan.
10: I'm Catherine Brennan.
11: I'm Kristen Brennan Leonard.
5: I am so honored to be able to sit down at Brennan's restaurant with the Brennan's family on the occasion of the 80th anniversary of Brennan's and the 75th anniversary of Bananas Foster. You all have been having some serious fun around here, huh?
9: We have.
11: Yes.
9: We're going to have a good time. We really didn't get a chance to celebrate because of COVID the 75th anniversary of Brennan's, so we're putting extra effort into this celebration.
5: Tell me what it is like being here working with your dad. How many years have you been here now, Catherine?
10: Off and on for 12, 13, 14, something like that.
5: Oh my goodness, it's time flies.
10: It does.
5: I didn't realize it was that many. And Kristen, you're a newcomer only since January.
11: Yes.
5: How did you make that decision? It's a big one that I'm going to go to work at the family flagship restaurant. How did that come into your mind?
11: Why are y'all giggling? I worked with my mom, and she was in the film industry, and then worked in real estate on a condo development. And I feel like so lucky and blessed that I got to kind of soak in her business acumen. And then I took some time off having kids. Now that my youngest is, two, almost three, they're all in school, and my mom has kind of slowed down. She has one project she's working on. And so I had a lovely lunch with my dad. We were just talking, and I had asked him about a year ago, I think I would love to do something part-time. I think I would be good at the front door greeting the guests. And so we went to lunch back in November, and I'll always remember it. And he said, "How would you like to come work at Brennan's?" And so I gave it a shot, and it's been so fun. I call him almost every day after work, give him the play-by-play, what happened, what I need to work on, how can I grow?
9: What I say is, a year from now, you need to be better than you are today. You grow and learn, and you constantly have to grow. Because if you grow, the business grows. Mm-hmm. And that's very important to me. It's one of our core values.
5: And Ralph, it must be so heartwarming to have the two girls here. And the phone calls from Kristen every day.
9: Yeah.
5: You must look forward to that.
9: Well, those are a kick. Because she's really just learning the business, but she must have absorbed something growing up. Because she's asked some very good questions. But I'm very proud of both of them, and I'm very proud of their brother, who's out, doing his own business in the coffee world. It makes me feel very, very good. And they do a great job. They represent me, the family, and when I say the family, I think the whole family, the bigger Brennan family, very well, and especially here at Brennan's, which is very important because it's the original. So,
5: well, and of course now Patrick's not here with us at the restaurant, but you all are serving congregation coffee here, which sort of makes it very special.
10: It is. What's really special is that my brother Patrick is the delivery man, so I get a big hug from the delivery man whenever he drops off coffee and he comes and checks on us, and so we still get to see him a lot.
9: Do you see him?
11: Well, yeah, we had a guest come in and they had had a lovely breakfast, and after she came up and said, "How do I make this coffee at home? Because when I make it at home, it doesn't taste as good as it is here." So I said, "One second." And I called my brother Patrick, put them on the phone. He talked to her for about 10 minutes. And then I asked her after, I said, "Was that a good explanation?" And she said, "Perfect."
9: I didn't know that story.
5: Mm-hmm. Oh, that's wonderful. Kristen, I guess you've been here long enough now so that you know the regulars.
11: Mm-hmm. We have guests who come in and they'll say, "I ate here 25 years ago with my dad and I just want to come relive the memory." That happens all the time.
9: Yeah, it does. I've experienced that a lot in all the restaurants, but particularly this restaurant, because people have come here for so many years to celebrate and with families, and a lot of them are regional guests who have a habit of coming to New Orleans. And so that really makes me feel good, is when they come back and have a great experience.
5: Yeah, it's just part of their trip. It wouldn't be New Orleans without breakfast at Brennan's. You know, I remember when the construction was being done on the restaurant, when, Ralph, you were so hard at work polishing up this old gem. And I'll never forget when the stucco was back because it was down to the bricks, and the
9: That's
5: bricks
9: right.
5: were being repointed at one time. Then the stucco went back and the building was pink and those brass letters went back on the restaurant. As a New Orleanian, it gave me goosebumps. It made me so happy that day.
9: Yeah, that was a very special day. I was talking about that just the other day because I had seen a picture with my dad, and he used to come to Mr. B's and to support us at Mr. B's, and he would hang around and introduce us to people that he knew in the business community who were customers at Mr. B's. And I had such a strong memory because he used to stand at the end of the bar at Mr. B's, and he would have a Perno frappe. And when he was finished, he would leave. And so on the day that we reopened, I had the bartender put one on the end of the bar just in case he shows up.
5: Aww.
9: And, you know, for me, this is a special place. It's where I grew up.
5: Of course. Oh, no. Ralph, I completely understand. It's just there's so much history in these walls. I love that one of the things you all are doing for the anniversary is you've got a classic set anniversary menu. Tell me about that.
10: I think that when we decided to do that, we wanted to do something that is really reminiscent of the old Brennan's, and they always did set menus. We looked at the dishes on the menu and like, what are the classics? What are the can't misses at Brennan's? And we picked those dishes to make.
11: Eggs hussard is on it.
10: Yeah. Turtle soup,
11: bananas.
10: The baked apple in the morning.
5: Of course, bananas Foster for dessert.
10: Yes. Exactly.
5: What do you all look forward to in the future? What's your long vision here for either of you?
11: I guess the long vision would to be to honor the legacy and stay true.

That was Ralph Brennan, Catherine Brennan, and the newest member of the Brennan's team, Kristen Brennan Leonard. To learn more about all of Brennan's 80th anniversary events, visit BrennansNewOrleans.com.

0: 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Original theme music composed by David Pomerleau and performed by Johnny Sketch and the Dirty Notes. Big thanks to senior producer Joe Schreiner, producers Blake Longlinet and Becky Retz, and to our business manager and social media maven, Maddie Mulladew. Catch up with us anytime on Instagram, Twitter, and Facebook, too. Louisiana Eats is a production of Poppy Tooker Broadcasting.
1: This is Henry Fogel. 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Mozart's 22nd Piano Concerto, Tchaikovsky's Romeo and Juliet, and Richard Strauss's An Alpine Symphony. 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

0: To me, I have been a fan of this radio station forever. 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
1: And it's 3 o'clock, après-midi, here on KRVS, coming up at 4, All Things Considered. And Judith Merriweather will join us a little later with a rundown of some of the events going on in the area. 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

I'm Keith Frank of Keith Frank and the Swallows Attica Band. I am a fourth, fifth generation musician in my family. My father, Preston Frank, played Zydeco music and plays Zydeco music. My grandfather, Paul, great-grandfather, great-great-grandfather. So Zydeco, Creole music, and French la-la has been in my family since the 1800s. When I was first asked to do the project, the thing that really sold me was the fact that it was just a clean slate, like just a free palette. And the only constraint was that the sound of the bassin had to be incorporated into the piece. So I thought that was something that would kind of be challenging to me, as well as freeing and fun at the same time.

How I came up with the idea, I don't know, the creative process for me is not a set thing. It's like it just kind of depends on the time and it depends on what I'm hearing, how I'm feeling. So this one, I just kind of listened over and over, and it just, that's what hit me. I'm actually not from the Chafalaya Basin area. I'm further north, kind of central in the flatlands, I guess you said, the prairies. So that's where I grew up. Swallow is pretty much a farming community, a lot of wooded area, did a lot of hunting, some fishing and stuff, so spent a lot of time outside. Listening is probably the most important. I don't talk a whole bunch, so I've always learned at a young age, we have two ears and one mouth for a reason. We should listen twice as much as we talk. So I'm normally kind of glean what, you know, the audience is thinking, or, you know, what people are saying, kind of, you know, keeping abreast of what's happening around me, what people are into, what people enjoy, what people don't like. So yeah, very important.

I normally listen to an album before releasing it until I can't stand to hear my voice anymore. So then I know, yeah, it's time to hurry up and try to get it mixed. But normally now I try to co-mix with somebody else just because I play instruments on the album. And if I have a part that I like, I feel like it should be louder than maybe it needs to be in that track. So it's always good to have a second set of ears that can be like, no, I don't think it needs to be here. And, you know, so I got that balance there. If it's just me mixing, it'll take me forever. I don't mind pushing the envelope. So I think my favorite time is in that early stage when I'm trying to like get ideas on, like just paint on canvas, and just having that no direction, nothing, just, you know, just trying different things and experimenting. So I think that's the favorite part, the abstract part of it, just pulling something out of the air, trying to make something that's never been done before by myself. I've never been one to try to conform to any, you know, script, or, you know, I just kind of went my own way and kind of tried to charter my own path, you know. I don't know. I don't think I've ever done anything really that's strange to me. I mean, music is a universal language. I don't think there's one way to speak it, or, you know, just I see an open palette and open, you know, canvas. So when I create. So.

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Four South Louisiana musicians were commissioned to create new music in response to a field recording made in the basin by Dr. Earl Robichaud, and each episode charts that journey. You can hear all the commissioned works at the full Gulf Streams exhibition at the Hilliard Art Museum in Lafayette until mid-August. Bringing together 11 local musicians and visual artists, the show invites you to rethink how you listen to the world around you. Gulf Streams was produced by Gwenny von Einsiedel and edited by Danny DeVillier. Production assistance from Chaz Justice. Gulf Streams is supported by the Louisiana Project Grants and the Dr. Tommy Como Endowed Chair of Traditional Music. Thank you for listening.

0: Good afternoon. My name is Michalina Dalgisi. You are currently listening to Après-Midi on KRVS. Our show brings you insight and interviews from folks doing great things in our community, and today is no different. I am in the studio with Ellen Fusich. She is the Director of Marketing and Communications at Bayou Vermilion District, and she is here to talk to us all about the upcoming event, Creole Culture Day, happening at Vermilionville. Hi, Ellen.
1: Hey, Mimi.
0: So, Creole Culture Day, I'm reading on the press release that I have right in front of me that it is the 23rd annual Creole Culture Day event. That is a lot of Creole Culture Day events that y'all have had.
1: That is a lot of Creole Culture Day. And you know what? It only gets better every year.
0: Tell us about it. First of all, just, since folks are tuning in, when is it? And then let's get into the details.
1: Okay. Creole Culture Day is Sunday, June 7th from 10 a.m. until 4 p.m., although the music will continue until 5 or until they throw us out.
0: Sounds fun.
1: Yeah.
0: So tell us all about what one might expect to see, to do, to hear, all that kind of stuff.
1: Well, Creole Culture Day is one of three culture days that Vermilionville does to honor the ancestral basis of the lifestyle that we love. Mm-hmm. And the first of the year is Creole Culture Day. And it's going to be everything Creole that you can think of. There's music, there's art, there's history, there's food, all kinds of wonderful stuff. There's even a trail ride.
0: Oh, wow.
1: Yeah.
0: Okay.
1: A first for Vermilionville, I have to say.
0: Very cool.
1: Yeah.
0: You mentioned art, you mentioned food. I see also crafts, history. Is it more of a sort of educational experience where folks come and strictly kind of learn, or are there demonstrations, or is it interactive? What does that look like?
1: It is absolutely interactive. There are food demos that people can taste the food that the folks are making. I know later in the afternoon, Miss D, we call her Miss D, her name is Dolores Sias, and she is making sweet dough pies.
0: Oh,
1: and
0: wow.
1: Everybody got a sweet dough pie. Mm-hmm. So, yes. Drake LeBlanc is going to be there. He's going to screen his film, and Footwork is the name of the film, and also lead the trail ride demo.
0: Okay.
1: So we got horsies.
0: Okay.
1: And there's a tignol workshop, and you'll learn how to do up your headscarf.
0: Oh.
1: Yeah.
0: Wow.
1: All kinds of things. So they has a craft to make a rub board, and also a Creole flag. There's, of course, the Catalan Award, which is an annual award given to a flag bearer of the Creole culture by Creole Inc., the Catalan family, and of course, Vermilionville.
0: And I was just going to add, if folks wanted more info on that, you and I were in the studio last month or so, and so you can go to Après-Midi's archive if you want to listen to Ellen talk all about the Creole Culture Award, because the winner, right, Ellen, will be announced at Creole Culture Day.
1: Right.
0: Okay.
1: 11 o'clock is the ceremony.
0: Okay.
1: So be there for that. And of course, there's all kinds of fun. Herb Green, otherwise known as Poochie, is going to come with his drum circle, and Leah Porter will bring her African dancers. And that's going to open up the day. That's from 10 till about 10:30. We've got Cedric Watson leading a French rosary. We have Herb Wiltz doing a Creole table. Of course, we have food booth in our performance center from 11 until 2 p.m. And then, of course, we have all-day crafts. We have a second line with a brass band.
0: Cool.
1: Yes.
0: When is that?
1: That is coming up at 2 to 2:30. And we also have, of course, other musical guests, the Next Gen Zydeco at 12:30 to 2, and then from 2:30 to 5, Mike Broussard and New Edition Zydeco. We have a Masking Indians presentation by Zydeco Israel, and all kind. It's just chock-a-block with all kinds of things. You might learn things, but you're going to have fun.
0: Very cool. And it sounds like it's pretty family-friendly. Is that the case?
1: Absolutely family-friendly. Okay. Bring your kids. Come on.
0: And open to the public?
1: Open to the public.
0: In terms of food and drink, is that, you had mentioned sort of tastings, but there's also food for purchase?
1: And yes, there's food purchase. And drink for purchase. Couple of things, jambalaya, fried catfish, bread pudding, sweet dough pies, all kinds of stuff.
0: A feast.
1: A veritable feast.
0: Ellen, I see that you have a very lengthy schedule in front of you. If
1: I
0: folks
1: do.
0: Wanted to see a schedule and kind of figure out when they might, if they, you know, want to arrive at a certain time, is there a place to go to see the schedule of the day?
1: Yes. Actually, two places. The first place is vermilionville.org. Look for our event, Creole Culture Day. And the other place is our Facebook page.
0: Okay, so Facebook page, Vermilionville, for Vermilionville, is that correct?
1: Yes.
0: And then you said vermilionville.org.
1: Vermilionville.org.
0: Creole Culture Day.
1: Creole Culture Day.
0: Okay. And if you're just joining us, I'm in the studio with Ellen Fusich. She is the Director of Marketing and Communications for the Bayou Vermilion District. We are talking about the upcoming Creole Culture Day that is happening June 7th. That is a Sunday. Starts at 10, goes until 4 or 5, depending on how much
1: that's right.
0: Party
1: how much
0: you
1: fun?
0: Have in you.
1: That's right. That's how much fun you're having.
0: Ellen, so we mentioned at the top of the interview that this is the 23rd annual Creole Culture Day. Can you just give a little bit of context and include? You had mentioned this is one of three sort of culturally focused, I don't want to say festivals. But
1: yeah, say festival.
0: Festivals yeah. That Vermilionville hosts. Can you talk about the, just briefly the other two and maybe a little bit of context in terms of history and how these got started and what it serves for the community that,
1: sure.
0: that we have these days?
1: Since 1990, Vermilionville has been portraying the very beginnings of what we called Attakapaw, which is now Acadiana. And there are three distinct groups that we focus on. The first is the Native Americans, and then Creoles and Acadians. And the three festivals are Creole Culture Day, which is always in June, then Acadian Culture Day, which is as close to Acadian Day as we can possibly get it. So that's in mid-August. And then in November, we have Native American Culture Day. Mm-hmm. And actually, I can't pick which one is my favorite because each one has just wonderful highlights to it. You know, Creole Culture Day, I can't wait to hear who's going to win the Catalan Award. And then Acadian Culture Day, we do the jumelage, where all the families get together under their family flag and they parade around the village. And then Native American, it's so spiritual almost. You know, they do their dances and drumming, and it's definitely spiritual to me.
0: It almost seems to me the three festivals, like, they give such a concentrated snapshot of culture in a way where for someone who is interested in just kind of understanding what is a snapshot of that culture. These are perfect snapshots of these are sort of the values or the symbolism or the ritual that is included in this sort of culture, and you can see it on those days.
1: Right, and it's a bridge. Mm-hmm. It's a bridge from how we got started, what the history is, to actual modern life, mm-hmm. you know? And the more you know about the past, the more informed you can be about, okay, this is why we eat gumbo, and this is what this word means in Cajun French or Corivini, or, you know, and it's enriching.
0: Mm-hmm. And definitely gives an appreciation for the things that we not necessarily might take for granted, but sort of know to exist in our everyday lives, but may never ask why, or may never ask what's the origin of this, or who holds this dear, and you know, why, what does it look like?
1: And at Vermilionville, that's what we're all about.
0: Mm-hmm. Mm-hmm.
1: Absolutely.
0: Mm-hmm. Again, if you are just joining us, I'm with Ellen Fusich. We are talking about Creole Culture Day that happens on Sunday, June 7th. Ellen has told us where to get more information. That is at vermilionville.org or the Vermilionville Facebook page, where you can find a lot more information, including the schedule of events for Creole Culture Day. It is open to the public, again, from 10 to 4, though music will go until 5. Ellen, is there anything else you'd like folks to know before we wrap up here?
1: There will be Zydeco dance lessons as well.
0: Okay.
1: Yes, indeed.
0: Awesome.
1: That's going to be from 1 until 1:30. So come by and learn a new step.
0: Great. Or show off what you already know.
1: That's right.
0: Well, if you missed any part of this interview, you can hear the rest at our website or on the KRVS app, along with an archived list of past interviews. 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My name is Michelina Delgizzi. Ellen, thank you so much for chatting with me today.
1: Always a pleasure.
0: I hope you enjoyed our interview and have a great rest of your afternoon.

music composed by Virgil Thompson, a suite of music from the Robert Flaherty film Louisiana Story. This is KRVS 88.7 FM, Lafayette Lake Charles. In a few minutes, Judith Merriweather will join us with a rundown of some of the events going on in the area.

now a look at what's happening in the arts and culture in South Louisiana. At the Hilliard Art Museum on the UL Lafayette campus, a number of exhibits continue through the summer. Gulf Streams, Atchafalaya Remixed, Andy Warhol's Plus One selections from the permanent collection. If There Be Nothing New But That Which Is, and Nervescape 11. For information on these exhibits or other events and activities taking place at the Hilliard, their website is hilliardmuseum.org. And in Arneville at the Nunu Arts and Cultural Collective, the exhibit Rhythm Series by artist Kathy Meir is on display now. It's up through the end of June. For information on exhibits, language tables, and other events at Nunu's, you can call them and sign up for their newsletter. At Cité des Arts in downtown Lafayette, the play Blithe Spirit by Noel Coward will run through June 7th. For information on tickets or other events at Cité, the website is citédesarts.org. At the Acadiana Center for the Arts, the State of the Arts Symposium will be held on June 12th. You can call the ACA or go to their website to find out more about how you can participate in the symposium. There will be lots of performances at the ACA this summer and exhibits as well, including one by Rush Jago, an exhibit of photographs called Parables on Production. There will be a screening of Pat Mears' film Pointe Noire on June 12th. That's a Friday at 6:30 p.m. It will be at the Rice Theater in Crowley. The Lafayette Parish Master Gardeners will have their symposium Dans le Jardin, a symposium on the challenges of gardening. That will be Friday, June 12th at the Light Center. Registration, pre-registration is required by June 5th. You can go to lpmga.org, and that is the Lafayette Parish Master Gardeners website. Here on the UL Lafayette campus, there will be a vocal arts camp for rising 9th through 12th graders. There will be voice lessons with UL faculty, choir and music theater workshops. There will be movement classes. For information or to register for these classes for your students or children, it's ragincajuns.com/camps. At the Louisiana State Arboretum on June 6th, there will be a National Trails Day guided hike. That's a Saturday. And on Saturday, June 27th, there will be a guided canoe tour of Chico Lake at 9 a.m. You do need to pre-register for the guided tour, canoe tour on the 27th. Louisiana Folk Roots will have some kids' music camps this summer in June and July. For information or to register, the website is lafolkroots.org. The Center for Louisiana Studies and the UL Press will have a book signing and discussion of Dean Domang's book Temple of the Sun, In Search of Lost Caribbean Ghosts. That discussion and book signing will be Thursday, June 11th, 5:30 to 7:30 in the Roy House on Johnston Street on the UL Lafayette campus. In the Lake area at the historic City Hall Arts and Cultural Center, exhibits that continue on display are by Dominique Esprit. In Gallery by the Lake, The Sound of Dreams by artists Brittany Manuel and Buddy White. In the Artisans Gallery, Signs of Life. And the Lake Area Music Exhibit has opened. It will include Wednesdays with Friends, which are special events on Wednesdays, including music by local musicians. Meet Me at the Market will be June 13th from 8 a.m. until 12 noon on the grounds of the historic City Hall Arts and Cultural Center. At the Imperial Calcasieu Museum, the exhibit Something Borrowed, Memories Down the Aisle is up through August 16th. The Enrique Alfarez exhibit is up through June 5th. For more information about events or exhibits at the Imperial Calcasieu Museum, you can call them. They do have a newsletter that you can sign up for. 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
10: Longtime 60 Minutes correspondent Steve Croft on the firings and upheaval at the news program that has defined broadcast journalism for decades.
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10: I'm Scott Detrow.
11: And I'm Elsa Chang. San Diego is selling water.
10: Why the city is making the move as the Southwest scrambles to adapt to a shrinking water supply from the Colorado River.
12: Despite all the other headlines, there's a lot of regional cooperation going on, and we're all working together to, solve this problem.
11: We'll also look at how the

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1: You are listening to KRVS. My name is Michalina Delgizzi. I have in studio with me my friend Ellen Fusich. She is the Director of Marketing and Communications at Bayou Vermilion District. And Ellen is here to chat with me today about the upcoming Creole Culture Day happening at Vermilionville June 7th. It is a Sunday from 10 a.m. to 4 p.m. Hi, Ellen.
2: Hi.
1: I'm so glad you're here. So tell us about Creole Culture Day, please. What should we expect?
2: Creole Culture Day is one of our three festivals to celebrate where our culture and lifestyle has come from. And we look forward to it every year. And it is, again, open to the public. And there's really something for everyone, whether you're interested in history or language or music, especially music, because there's going to be music going on all day, even a second line and a trail ride.
1: Wow.
2: Yay.
1: And also dance.
2: Also dance. That's right. Zydeco dance lessons. Mm-hmm. That's going to be cool. There's going to be a Creole table with Herb Wiltz, so you can kind of brush up on your Corey Vini.
1: Okay.
2: Uh-huh. And all kinds of things. I mean, I'm looking forward to the Masking Indians presentation by Zydeco Israel. And there's crafts all day, whether you're a big guy or kids. Mm-hmm. We're making rub boards and Creole flags, and that's going to be out in the festival area all day long.
1: Wow.
2: Yeah.
1: And I know you mentioned it is open to the public, starts at 10 a.m., goes until 4 p.m., but you also had mentioned in our longer interview that the music actually doesn't stop at 4, correct?
2: That's right. That's right. Mike Broussard and New Edition Zydeco will be on the stage at the Performing Center from 2:30 until 5.
1: Okay.
2: So you can hang out an extra hour.
1: Very cool. And I'm looking at the schedule that you have for yourself just to kind of remind you of what's happening that day. But if folks wanted to get a schedule so they kind of know what's happening and maybe when they want to definitely be there, what they want to see, where can they get more information?
2: They can go to vermilionville.org, or best is to follow us on Facebook, and that's Vermilionville, one L in Vermilion. Okay. Two in Ville.
1: Three altogether.
2: Three altogether. Let's all be confused.
1: Right?
2: Yeah. But yeah, Facebook, I think, is the most immediate.
1: Okay. So on Facebook, Vermilionville Facebook page, we'll link them to the Creole Culture Day event.
2: Yes.
1: Or Vermilionville, with one L at the beginning, two at the end, .org. They can get all that info.
2: Yes.
1: Okie dokie. We have about 40 seconds left, Ellen. Anything else you think folks might want to know? You had mentioned a trail ride and also an award that is getting announced.
2: Yes. This is the 23rd annual Catalan Creole Heritage Award. And each year we give it to a paragon of Creole culture, somebody who is honoring their history and moving it forward into the future. And so we look forward to that every year.
1: Okay. Well, Ellen, thank you so much for the info. It sounds exciting.
2: Thank you. I'm excited.
1: Mm-hmm. For more information, you can find out everything that you need to know at vermilionville.org or on their Facebook page. My name is Michalina Delgizzi. Thank you so much for listening, and stay tuned for more KRVS.
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7: From NPR News, this is All Things Considered. I'm Elsa Chang.
8: And I'm Scott Detrow. Under this Trump administration, the Justice Department has pushed out or fired dozens of career prosecutors and FBI agents. It's rescinded gun regulations, overhauled policies, and shuttered task forces. One thing that has survived the turmoil is Joint Task Force Alpha, an effort launched during the Biden administration to crack down on human smuggling networks. NPR's Ryan Lucas reports.
9: Joint Task Force Alpha was launched in the summer of 2021 by the Biden Justice Department to go after the leaders, organizers, and facilitators of human smuggling along the southern border. After President Trump returned to office, the Justice Department doubled down on the effort last September when then-Attorney General Pam Bondi made this announcement.
10: We are now expanding Joint Task Force Alpha. The task force will now cover our northern border in Canada, of course, and all of our maritime borders.
9: The decision fit with the Trump administration's broader immigration crackdown.
11: It fits within the Take Back America approach, which is targeting the cartels and transnational criminal organizations.
9: Assistant Attorney General Tyson Duva leads the Justice Department's criminal division, which oversees the task force.
11: These groups don't just sell drugs. They do anything that makes money, and they will do anything that makes money off the back of other human beings.
9: That includes smuggling and trafficking people into the United States. In an interview with NPR, Duva says over the past 5 years, Joint Task Force Alpha has brought charges against more than 400 defendants. One of them was Ofelia Hernandez-Salas, who was sentenced last month to 11 years in prison for smuggling hundreds of people from around the world into the U.S. She and her co-conspirators also robbed the migrants of their money and cell phones right before sending them across the southern border. On the northern border, Duva points to a recent case against Timothy Oakes, a dual Canadian-American citizen who pleaded guilty last month to human smuggling. The charges against Oakes stem from an incident involving two families, including one from Romania with two small children. On a cold, windy evening in March 2023, they tried to cross the St. Lawrence River from Canada into the U.S. by boat.
11: So at night, coming across the St. Lawrence River, the boat capsizes, and the families die, including the 2 and the 3-year-old. Timothy Oakes' brother was the captain of the boat. He died as well. So just a tragic, tragic incident.
9: While there's no indication that cartels were involved in the Oakes case, Duva says what he calls investigative instincts indicate that they are involved in human smuggling on the northern border. There are flights to Montreal from Mexico and elsewhere, he says. And he argues that organized criminal groups are working to smuggle people via that route as well.
11: What we're working on is to pin that down. I think that's the next step on the northern border of exactly who is doing this, who's more prevalent than others.
9: As Joint Task Force Alpha pursues more cases on the northern border, Duva says, investigators will be mapping out those networks and how they work. Ryan Lucas, NPR News, Washington.
7: The Tribeca Film Festival begins today in New York, and 25 years in, the festival's one of the best places for independent films to get noticed. NPR's Mandalit Del Barco reports on this year's contenders and the festival's creation story. It was a way to help lower Manhattan after the 2001 terrorist attacks.
12: This year, the festival is set to open with the premiere of Earth, Wind, and Fire, to be celestial versus That's the Weight of the World. It's the newest documentary by musician Questlove, who explores the history and impact of the funk and soul band.
13: First note is something that happens.
14: Guitar is coming in.
13: That's the Al McKay groove all day long.
15: And then all of a sudden, it's almost like that's the fuse being lit. And then you hear it.
16: Wow.
12: There are other musical documentaries premiering at the festival about Peter Frampton, Sarah Bareilles, Katy Perry, and Alicia Keys. Hundreds of independent films from around the world will screen at the festival over the next 2 weeks, from horror flicks to comedies. The festival will even feature a live-action film completely generated by AI. It's called Dreams of Violets, about the violent protests in Tehran earlier this year.
17: I got all those things.
12: The Tribeca Film Festival has its roots in another historical moment in 2001, after terrorists attacked the World Trade Center on September 11th. Actor Robert De Niro and his producing partner Jane Rosenthal, who together founded Tribeca Productions, remember what it was like in Lower Manhattan.
18: Surreal. The whole thing was so strange.
19: Everything was empty.
18: Trucks were going up from the ground zero, bringing debris from it.
19: For months after, you would hear the sound of the fire trucks, and if it made one long sound of the siren, it meant that they had found the remains of someone. The other thing is that there were helicopters. I couldn't help but think of Apocalypse Now.
12: People were afraid to go downtown, but De Niro and Rosenthal say they wanted to change that.
19: We did these dinner downtowns, which was really to bring people into the neighborhoods of Chinatown, Little Italy, Lower Manhattan to have a meal, save a job.
12: What began as dinner parties at local restaurants morphed that spring into a street fair

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1: Before we know it, it'll be mid-June, and the newest federal holiday, Juneteenth, is right there. I'm Cheryl Duvall with Josiah Price, who's deeply involved in an annual production about that date and what it means. Hi.
2: Hello.
1: Wow. The production is called The Juneteenth Story, and your mother, Tawana Benoit, wrote it. You're directing. How many other folks are involved in the production?
2: Oh, I was going through it the other day, and it's 42 people total involved in this massive production. And that includes actors, dancers, singers, musicians, our crew, tech folk, everyone. It takes a lot of hands and minds to pull this thing off.
1: It is a lot. I mean, what's the age range of the people involved?
2: Oh, well, our youngest actor is 8 years old. I don't want to tell anybody's age. I guess I don't have to be specific.
1: Ballpark,
2: but I think maybe in their 60s.
1: In the course of rehearsals, do people in the cast and crew learn more about why Juneteenth matters?
2: Oh, absolutely. Absolutely. And the script is so, you know, smartly written, and it kind of talks about, because we have one character, Matthew, who is in the current day timeline, who is very zealous. He's an activist. So he gives us a lot of information about why the Emancipation Proclamation was even signed. Because it's not as clean as, you know, we have been taught. Yes. So I've also learned a lot through my mom's writing. Everybody has been, you know, very excited about these new additions to the script and these new layers with the dual casting.
1: And this production has taken place since 2022, right around the time of the Juneteenth holiday. So this year it's at the Acadiana Center for the Arts.
2: Yes.
1: Lay out the times and dates.
2: Yes. So we open on June 19th, and we actually have a special preview performance at 2:00 on June 19th for the Boys and Girls Club, as well as the Big Brothers, Big Sisters. And then opening night will be at 7:30 on June 19th. And then we have one more performance at 2:00 on June 20th.
1: And the idea is, I take it that this is for people of all ages, pretty much?
2: Yes, it is a family-friendly production, but there are some, sensitive moments. And a little language in the first act, at least. But yes, it's a show that the entire family can enjoy.
1: Now, where's the place for people to find out a bit more about it before they go?
2: Absolutely. So this is a co-production between the SWLA Juneteenth Committee and the Black Theater Experience at Heritage Park. So more information can be found at heritageparkparc.org.
1: Josiah Price, thank you for coming to the studio to talk about the Juneteenth story.
2: Absolutely. Thank you.
1: And we wish you a very good holiday. 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
0: From NPR News, this is All Things Considered. I'm Elsa Chang.
7: And I'm Juana Summers. This next story is about love. Kat and Jay, together for 6 years after falling for each other in college, they open their relationship at Kat's insistence, and Jay is reluctant. And that love story quickly becomes love stories, plural. Haley Blassingame's new novel, They All Fall in Love at the End, takes on questions of polyamory from the point of view of a woman who can't be tied down to one person. Blassingame mined her own story of non-monogamy for the novel. It's a story she told years ago in an essay for the New York Times Modern Love column.
8: When it was published, I got a lot of hate,
7: interesting,
8: particularly from men on the internet. And I was warned of this by the editor, like, you will get hate. And so Kat is, she's not me, but we share a lot of traits. And I think she's very rooted in the tradition of doing what she wants. Some might call her unlikable. I don't necessarily see her as unlikable, but she's certainly concerned about self-actualization with a kind of bravado that I don't know if we always see from young Black women, which is why I wanted to write that type of character. Yeah. And I think it makes a lot of people deeply uncomfortable, particularly men.
7: Mm-hmm. Okay, give me one example of a way that you are like Kat or identify with her, and one example of a way that maybe you guys aren't so much alike.
8: Okay, so I did give her a lot of my demographic details. She's a young Black woman. She is a DC native. Her mom is a federal worker. She worked in a kind of crappy restaurant. I did that too. and it was in an open relationship. So like those biographical details are the same, but like the events of the story are not my life. So I definitely did not like get with my boyfriend's best friend and his girlfriend. Like that never happened, just to put that on the record. And, you know, my parents are divorced. So I just sort of it's like an alternative version of my life. I wanted to like use characters as like dolls and play around. Like, what if this had happened, though?
7: I mean, as listeners of All Things Considered know, I love reading romance novels. I love reading a literary romance. But I have to say, I think if I'm remembering correctly, this is the first time I've ever encountered a Black woman who's polyamorous on the page. And I wonder if that's your experience, too.
8: Yes, absolutely. I mean, as a writer, I find myself and search for myself in stories and movies and shows. And that was what I was doing. I was trying to find a map to figure out, how do I do this thing that I have not seen anyone like me really doing?
7: Now, when we meet Kat, she and her partner Jay, they're about 6 months into opening up their relationship, and it's clear that they're still in the messy middle of trying to figure out how all of this works, if all of this works. And early in the book, Kat says that even though they've opened things up, she still feels as lost as ever. I wonder, was there something specific about polyamory that you wanted to crack open or explore or unpack with your book?
8: Yeah, I mean, to return to this question of like the types of stories that get told around polyamory, I wanted to see someone wrestling with it as a paradigm and as a relationship modality, not simply as, hey, girl, there's this crazy thing I'm doing. And I think we typically talk about it as being an antagonist to monogamy or an answer to monogamy, rather than just simply a different way of loving. And I think you have to unlearn and then relearn in order to practice it in the way that, I mean, I don't want to say should practice it because you can practice it in many different ways.
7: Right.
8: But like, you know, if you have zero models or zero examples of it, I mean, you find this a lot in the queer community too. It's like you're building something from scratch. And I wanted to get into that piece of it, not just as a salacious plot point, but actually as like a philosophical relationship paradigm.
9: Now, as you've said, you are not Kat, Kat is not you, but I do wonder, given some of the parallels between your life and her fictional life, did writing this book change at all the way you think about your own romantic life or even how we think about or talk about polyamory?
8: The funny thing about writing a book is it takes so long. So I started this when I was 25. I'm 30 now, which doesn't sound like a huge gap, but 30 really is
9: a lot of life happens in between 25 and 35.
8: Listen, I'm like a different person. I'm like having health issues, back problems. Like, I'm like, I don't even know what I was talking. Like, the idea that I was going to have three boyfriends, I can't even find one boyfriend. I mean, so that's the funny thing about having to talk about this book now after having changed so much. Like, the material conditions of my life are not the same as they were at 25. And so I can respect this book for what it is and the person I was when I wrote it. I'm not practicing polyamory anymore. I've been single for like 3 years. I'm dealing with, like I said, health issues. So like my vision for love has changed dramatically, but I still am that grasping girl. And I think now it's like I'm at the second leg of the race, right? The 30s grasping of like, what am I gonna do about kids? Is that gonna happen? You know, those questions, which I think is a natural progression of aging. So I don't really see it as invalidating any of the questions I was asking at 25, but I got some answers and now different questions are niggling at me.
9: Yeah. Now, this book takes place here in Washington, D.C. You're a D.C. native. We both work here in the district. And through Kat's eyes, we experience a lot of what all of us went through together in 2024. There was the election of President Trump for a second term, on-campus protests, fears of immigration enforcement raids. What did you want people to feel and experience about the way things felt in our nation's capital at that time?
8: Oh, I love this question because I do see this book more than just about narrative, but archival work. And I think D.C. was really, I would say, ground zero for the second Trump administration. For we saw what was going to happen before other parts of the country in many ways. And I wanted to capture that sense of, one, lived history, but also it was a frenetic energy. It was something was happening every day. I mean, a plane crashed into the Potomac. I mean, it was after decades that hadn't happened.

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8: From WHYY in Philadelphia, this is Fresh Air. I'm Tanya Mosley. Today, journalist Susan Solney. She grew up as part of a Black family in New Orleans, knowing that somewhere in Chicago, she had a great uncle who'd boarded a train a century ago, remade himself as a white man, and never came back. She also had cousins she'd never met, raised to believe that they were descended from a French doctor. When Solney finally went looking for them, she found a yearning for truth and connection.
9: I see through my cousins' eyes now, and they're white Midwestern eyes, and when I talk to them, I try to explain the way I look at things through my Black Southern eyes. And you know what? Everyone is seeing more clearly now.
8: Her piece in the New York Times is called A Family Secret No More. Also, TV critic David Bianculli reviews the Netflix series The Burrows. First News.
10: Live from NPR News in Washington, I'm Ryland Barton. President Trump is refusing to say his $1.8 billion anti-weaponization fund is dead after his acting attorney general said it was yesterday. It was meant to support Trump allies who say they were targeted by the government. But NPR's Franco Ordonez reports the lack of clarity is like to fuel bipartisan concerns that the fund could be resurrected.
11: Speaking to reporters in the Oval Office, the president was asked if the $1.8 billion compensation fund was dead or on hold. He said he was unsure and that he would have to ask attorneys.
12: The weaponization fund, as far as I'm concerned, was a beautiful thing. It was something I didn't make it, but I heard that. I thought that was the greatest thing.
11: Todd Blanche, the acting attorney general, told members of Congress this week, though, that the administration would not seek to resurrect the fund that could be used to pay taxpayer dollars to people convicted.

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3: 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On the next Fresh Air, Clark Peters. 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In Spike Lee's The Five Bloods, he was a Vietnam veteran. 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